0: CEO Brian Thompson outside a New York City hotel in 2024. The two sides requested the surprise hearing less than a month before Mangione's state trial is set to begin. Wholesale inflation, which shows rising prices before they hit consumers, cooled last month. NPR's Scott Horsley has more on a report from the Department of Labor.
1: Prices at the wholesale level are climbing more slowly now, much like prices at the retail level. A new report from the Labor Department shows wholesale prices in July were up 4.7% from a year ago. That's a smaller annual increase than the 5.5% jump for the 12 months ending in June. Wholesale prices were flat between June and July. The news is likely to be welcomed by inflation fighters at the Federal Reserve, although prices are still climbing faster than the central bank would like. Investors are betting the Fed will feel less pressure to raise interest rates when policymakers meet next month. Still, bond markets are signaling that other interest rates on things like mortgages may go higher. Scott Horsley, NPR News, Washington.
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3: This is CPR News. I'm Nathan Fernando Frescas. Today, Colorado's health department issued a public health order to GEO Group and its immigrant detention center in Aurora. It's a push by the state to allow health authorities to investigate the possible spread of tuberculosis at the facility. Read more by coming to CPR.org. Virtual education can reduce marijuana and alcohol use among American Indian and Alaska Native young adults. That's according to a National Institutes of Health-funded study. The Mountain West News Bureau's Jenny Kinsey has more.
4: The program is dubbed Traditions and Connections for Urban Native Americans, also called TACUNA. It looked at typical and cultural practices that aim to prevent substance abuse. In the study, hundreds of indigenous people aged 18 to 25 participated for a year in TACUNA care versus those in a standard substance abuse program. Both groups showed improvements, but only the TACUNA group reported decreases in how often they consume alcohol or marijuana and use less of it. I'm the Mountain West News Bureau's Jenny Kinsey at KANW in New Mexico.
3: Colorado's newest and largest coal plant is still broken 1 year after it went down. CPR's Ishan Takor.
5: Xcel Energy's Comanche 3 power plant in Pueblo has been offline, and Xcel has struggled to fix it. Now, it's likely the outage could lead to higher customer bills. Xcel wants customers to cover at least $77 million in costs this year, which includes buying more power from fossil fuels. It's also keeping Comanche 2, a sister power plant, open well past its retirement date.
3: This is CPR News. It's 6:06.
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1: And this is CPR News. I'm Nathan Fernando Frescas, live in Denver. Renewable sources are on the rise, while coal production is still in decline, despite efforts to the contrary. Why the energy industry is still performing pretty much on pace in about 15 minutes on Marketplace. Well, rain's going to continue to fall over parts of the state this evening. This follows a heavy dose of rain for the Denver metro area earlier today. Flash flood warnings remain in effect for southeast. And this is CPR News. I'm Nathan Fernando Frescas, live in Denver. Renewable sources are on the rise, while coal production is still in decline, despite efforts to the contrary. Why the energy industry is still performing pretty much on pace in about 15 minutes on Marketplace. Well, rain's going to continue to fall over parts of the state this evening. This follows a heavy dose of rain for the Denver metro area earlier today. Flash flood warnings remain in effect for southeastern parts of the city. Following a weather delay, the doors are

0: Tomorrow again after a bit of morning sun in Denver with temps in the mid-90s. Rain's forecast off and on across the state through early next week. This is CPR News. It's 6:19. I'm glad you're here.
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6: This is All Things Considered from NPR News. I'm Juana Summers.
7: And I'm Elsa Chang. During this election season, there's an organization you've probably been hearing a lot about, AIPAC. That's the American-Israel Public Affairs Committee. Its focus is on strengthening the U.S.-Israel partnership. And this year, it's become the center of a debate about money in politics. NPR congressional correspondent Barbara Sprunt joins us now with more. Hi, Barbara.
8: Hi, Elsa.
7: Okay, so we're talking about AIPAC right now, especially because it recently came under scrutiny in the Democratic primary for Senate in Michigan.
8: Right.
7: Can you talk about what did their involvement look like there?
8: Well, its affiliated super PAC, United Democracy Project, spent over $30 million in support of Congresswoman Haley Stevens and against the progressive candidate Abdullah Sayed, who ultimately won.
7: Mm-hmm.
8: And one thing that's important to remind everyone, this kind of election spending is a relatively new endeavor for AIPAC. The nonprofit started in the 50s, and for decades it was focused on education, lobbying Congress and the White House. It did not contribute to campaigns. They did a 180 on that ahead of the 2022 election cycle and formed a PAC and a super PAC. So really, we're just in the third cycle goal of spending in this way.
7: And how does their spending compare to other big political groups?
8: Well, this year, the super PAC has spent about $62 million and counting, according to Open Secrets, which tracks campaign spending. For comparison, if you lump the AI-related super PACs together, they've spent about $50 million, crypto super PACs about $72 million. So certainly not chump change.
7: Yeah.
8: But these are all far from the top spenders that you'll see in the general, like the super PACs associated with party leadership.
7: Right. Okay. So how would you say AIPAC spending is shaping the conversation in these primaries?
8: You know, AIPAC is often singled out by name in ads and in speeches. Some of this, I think, has to do with the anger about the war in Gaza. Candidates have used AIPAC to try to paint their opponent as somehow subservient to special interests. At the same time, we're also seeing that AIPAC has become a proxy for this general growing distaste about money in politics. And another thing to be mindful of, people saying explicitly or implicitly that AIPAC money is foreign money. Here's Democratic political analyst Van Jones.
9: That's just not true. And I think it plays into old stereotypes that Jews are disloyal, people with some global conspiracy that's sinister.
8: It would be illegal if the money coming into AIPAC was from foreigners. It is
7: right.
8: Coming from Americans.
7: Okay. Well, that Michigan Senate primary we just talked about, that's an example where AIPAC was not successful. Mm-hmm. But we have been seeing its spending move the needle in other races, right? So how effective would you say AIPAC is on the whole?
8: You know, I asked Danny Bahar this exact question.
7: Uh-huh.
8: He's an economist, and he looked at AIPAC's win rate. And he says it's comparable to other single-issue PACs like the NRA or Planned Parenthood. And as you said, like, election results are mixed. One of AIPAC's biggest successes was in the 24 cycle when it helped oust former New York Congressman Jamal Bowman, a very vocal critic of Israel. But it's complicated. This year, in a special House primary in New Jersey, AIPAC

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1: The U.S.-Israeli war against Iran is approaching 6 months, and behind the headlines about the Strait of Hormuz and the economy are the people trying to survive both the bombings on their country and the increasingly hardline regime in power. We hear from Iranians in the border town of Van in Turkey, where our colleague Hadil El-Shalchi is reporting on the next Morning Edition from NPR News.
2: 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Thanks for being here this Thursday evening. I'm Nathan. You know, there's so many ways for you to hear CPR News every day, right here on 90.1 in Denver, on the Colorado Public Radio app, online at cpr.org, or by telling your smart speaker to play CPR News. 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Marketplace is next. This is CPR News. It's 6:30.
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0: Big power companies, electric utilities to be precise, are definitely not loving life right now. Data centers are chewing up every megawatt they can produce, sending rates up and consumers into rages. Extreme weather is affecting reliability, and poor and deferred maintenance has caused deadly disasters. The solution, well, a solution really, to some of those problems is what's known as local power, residential solar panels and batteries, for one example. They reduce strain on the grid, they produce cheap power, and they supply it when the grid simply can't. The downside, of course, is that installation can cost homeowners tens of thousands of dollars. Unless they live in Ann Arbor, Michigan, which has started installing solar for free. Marketplace's Kelly Wells went to check it out.
1: Bruce Schauer is thrilled to show off his new panels.
2: There's five there, and there's two or three here, and two on the other side.
1: When the city offered to put them on his house for free,
2: I signed up right away because I've been wanting it for a long time. I'm the first one in the neighborhood to get it put up.
1: He lives with his daughter, his granddaughter, and his great-granddaughter. And they're no strangers to power outages. Michiganders have some of the least reliable electricity in the country.
2: About a year ago, we had a blackout here, and I lost a freezer full of meat and a refrigerator full of meat.
1: Then last month, during one of those really bad summer heat waves, his neighborhood lost power for 2 days. But this isn't just about spoiled meat. Schauer's daughter needs daily shots for her arthritis, and they need to be refrigerated. Before the panels were installed, a power outage that long could have been devastating. But this time, Schauer's granddaughter, April Adkins, says,
3: battery kicked on, and we had power. Our medicine was saved. Our food was saved. It was a godsend. It was amazing.
1: The godsend has a name, the Ann Arbor Sustainable Energy Utility. The city's residents voted to create it a couple years back. Shoshana Lenski is the utility's executive director.
4: Having the power actually produced in our community is really valuable for resiliency.
1: This utility doesn't replace the giant electric company that serves the city. It's supplemental, funded for now by government grants and the city budget. In addition to solar panels and a battery, residents who need insulation or a new roof get that too, also for free. The catch? They don't own the panels or the batteries. They just pay a monthly fee for the privilege of having them.
4: It's like any other utility. We own the generating assets, and residents buy the power or the service and the benefits of it.
1: And if there's, say, a massive heat wave, the utility can pull energy from your battery to lighten the load on the grid and prevent an outage. Lenski says this costs households about $600 a year, but it cuts electric bills by $700 to $1,000 a year. And once the grants and city funds run out,
4: ultimately, the long-term goal of the Sustainable Energy Utility is to be self-funding through the collection of rates.
1: Right now, this is just a pilot project in one neighborhood of Ann Arbor called Bryant. Installation started in June, and already about a fifth of residents have signed up. They love it for a bunch of reasons. Miles Burchill is the EV-loving, environmentally conscious type.
5: Charging a car alone off of just energy generated from the sun would be great. Just having the system and being able to get green energy is important for us, I think, as well.
1: Monica Carter is a landlord with 10 homes in Bryant.
6: There's no upfront costs out of my pocket. There's no upfront costs out of my tenants. So it's a pure win for my tenants. I'm able to provide affordable housing.
1: The majority of residents in Bryant are low income. A third of them count as energy burdened, meaning they spend up to a third of their income on utility bills. And Bruce Schauer loves the reliability. The fridge keeps running, and he doesn't have to fret about his family.
2: I'm 80 years old. I might go in the next couple of years, you don't know. And my daughter or granddaughter don't have to worry about this kind of stuff. It's taken care of for them when I go. So it gives a lot of worry off my mind.
1: Utility officials hope once this pilot project is done, that they'll be able to expand the program to the whole city. In Ann Arbor, Michigan, I'm Kaylee Wells for Marketplace.

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1: All right, we got to go. Sometimes this show is just too short, you know. Our daily production team includes Andy Corbin, Mika Ellison, Maria Hollenhorst, Sarah Leeson, Sean McHenry, and Sophia Terenzio. Will Story is the supervising senior producer, and I'm Kai Rizdal. We will see you tomorrow, everybody.

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0: From CPR News, this is Colorado Matters. The state's new historian says her parents didn't like to discuss their Latino roots in Colorado.
1: They were just trying to protect us from a history of racism and discrimination, a history of poverty.
0: She says that family history is the engine that propelled her career. Then a conversation with one of the first companies in the state to produce mushrooms for psilocybin-assisted therapy. Later, the writer of a Colorado-based thriller talks briefly about his craft.
2: I love a good literary novel with long paragraphs and deep chapters. But in the thriller genre, my editor said, you know, James Patterson's basic rule is you should write chapters so short you could read them at a stoplight.
0: Mark Stevens' new mystery is out now. The news is next.
3: Live from NPR News in Washington, I'm Ryland Barton. Lawmakers and families are raising concerns about poor conditions aboard the USS Abraham Lincoln. The aircraft carrier has been at sea for a record 240 days and has played a major role in the Trump administration's war in Iran. Independent military news outlets report that sailors have attempted to jump from the carrier. NPR has not confirmed those accounts. The U.S. military said in a statement tonight that a sailor fell overboard earlier this month and was quickly rescued. Steve Walsh from member station WHRO has more.
4: Being out at sea takes a toll on sailors. Normally, they would come into port after a month or so to resupply and let sailors spend time off the ship. The war with Iran has made that impossible. Shortly after the war began in late February, Iran attacked the Navy's main hub in the region in Bahrain. This has meant the Navy has not been able to use its traditional supply hub in the region. Instead, they've had to scramble to find ways to keep ships stocked.
3: Steve Walsh from WHRO reporting. The White House says more than 40 countries have been helping importers evade tariffs. It's now vowing to crack down on mostly Chinese-made goods it says are being falsely labeled as coming from another country. NPR's Emily Fang has more.
5: White House trade advisor Peter Navarro says the potential trade fraud could amount to between $40 to $75 billion a year in lost customs revenue transshipped mostly from China through other countries to the U.S.
6: For example, the Southeast Asia, Vietnam, Cambodia, Malaysia, Indonesia, the Philippines. It goes there because it's nearby.
5: Transshipment has long been an issue, but the U.S. has not boosted tariff enforcement funding substantially. The Department of Justice is a trade fraud division, but it has been understaffed for years. And Customs and Border Protection, which does most of the initial screening when a shipment enters the U.S., has been racing to hire and train import specialists. Emily Fang, NPR News, Washington.
3: A federal judge has dismissed a Trump administration lawsuit against Harvard that claimed the university didn't do enough to protect students from anti-Semitism on campus. NPR's Janaki Mehta reports.
7: The lawsuit, filed back in March, claimed that after the war in Gaza began, Harvard had turned, quote, a blind eye to anti-Semitism and discrimination against Jews and Israelis, unquote. Now Judge Richard Stearns of the U.S. District Court in Massachusetts has dismissed the lawsuit, saying its claims of anti-Semitism were, quote, too isolated and, quote, devoid of any factual allegations, unquote, to prove that Harvard was out of compliance with civil rights laws. While this is a win for Harvard, which has been in a years-long battle with the Trump administration, Harmeet Dhillon, the Assistant Attorney General for Civil Rights at the U.S. Department of Justice, told NPR, quote, we disagree with the ruling and are assessing next steps, unquote, adding that the Justice Department is actively investigating anti-Semitism nationwide. Janaki Mehta, NPR News.
3: You're listening to NPR News from Washington. Tennessee and Oklahoma put inmates to death within 30 minutes of each other today, and Alabama followed hours later. It was the first time in nearly 16 years that three executions were carried out in the U.S. on the same day. Florida executed two men on the same day in July and has put 31 prisoners to death since the start of 2025. Officials say Europe's fifth summer heat wave is lasting longer than the deadly heat wave of 2003 that killed tens of thousands of mostly elderly people. NPR's Eleanor Beardsley says people are exhausted and fearful for the future.
8: Clara Martin is walking her tiny dog Rocky down a searing Paris street. I always take the sidewalk in the shade and avoid the sun as much as possible, she says. Like most Parisians, she doesn't have air conditioning. Martin keeps the shutters closed all day and lives in front of a fan.
9: No, no.
8: She says even 20 years ago, she would have never imagined these kinds of temperatures. The thermometer is topping 40 degrees Celsius. That's 104 degrees Fahrenheit across France for the fifth time this summer. Severe drought conditions have sparked destructive wildfires. Europe is warming twice as fast as any other continent because of its proximity to the Arctic, where glaciers are melting and the land is now absorbing instead of reflecting the heat and sun. Eleanor Beardsley, NPR News, Paris.
3: An ancient bridge traditionally associated with Emperor Nero has reemerged from Rome's Tiber River as exceptionally low water levels expose parts of the historic structure. Archaeologists say the bridge may actually have been built under his uncle, Emperor Caligula. This is NPR News from Washington.
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13: This is Colorado Matters from CPR News and KRCC. I'm Andrea Dukakis. Colorado's new state historian has deep roots in southern Colorado and northern New Mexico. It's one reason she's forged an expertise in the history of the American West. Nikki Gonzalez is particularly interested in race relations and social and political movements, and she has plans for what she hopes to accomplish during her year-long tenure. Gonzalez also served as state historian from 2021 to 22. She's a professor of history and vice provost of Regis University. I spoke with her last week. Nikki, welcome.
14: Thank you. It's a pleasure to be here.
13: So I want to start with your own story. You wrote an article after your last term as state historian. You called it a love letter to your family. Talk about how the lives of your parents and grandparents have shaped your path as a historian.
14: So I have always been deeply curious about my family's story because I didn't hear a lot of it growing up. I heard little bits and pieces when I would ask questions, but mostly my mom would just say, you know, you're American, and, you know, try to make it clear that I wasn't different from other people, but I always knew I was a little bit different from other people with a different history. And so it's been an intense curiosity, not only about their lives, but the lives of Mexican-American communities and families in Colorado and in the American West.
13: I just want to say, I love how you've described your curiosity about your family's history and your mother's response that you were an American, sort of you were an American first. And I can really relate to that in the story of my family's own immigrant history. My dad always wanted me to give my kids American names. He didn't get that wish. But why do you think your mother hesitated to talk about your family's history?
14: Well, that was a burning question that I had for so long. And as I learned more about the history of Mexican-American people in this area and about our personal histories on both sides of my family, I realized that she was just, and my dad too, in not sharing a lot with us. They were just trying to protect us from a history of racism and discrimination, a history of poverty and difficulty. And they wanted us to feel like we belonged 100% and that education would be our ticket to kind of mainstream society or a ticket to belonging as an American. And so, you know, they didn't want to hurt us.
13: And as I understand it, your family has longstanding ties to Colorado and New Mexico. How far back can you trace your family to the region?
14: Well, my great uncle, who just passed away a few months ago, actually traced my dad's side all the way back to Jicarilla Apaches. And so however long, you know, they've been in the region in northeastern New Mexico and southern Colorado. And on my mom's side, my grandmother always told me and my sisters that we were Navajo, that there was Navajo in our background as well. So, you know, we're a mix of indigenous and Spanish, and so many, many generations.
13: Can you point to the first spark when you thought, I really want to dedicate my life to understanding history?
14: So I remember when I was first learning how to read, like in first and second grade, I remember a set of books that my parents gave me. And it was books that were like little biographies of historical figures like Amelia Earhart and Eleanor Roosevelt and Franklin Roosevelt and Thomas Edison, Florence Nightingale. So figures like that. And I loved reading about people's lives from the past. And it wasn't until I was like a senior in college when I remember a moment, like this was at Yale University and it was snowing. It was during finals in December of 92. And I had this moment of clarity, like, I think this is what I want to do. I want to be like my professors. And so, you know, I would kind of have to go through, you know, our journeys are never like a straight line and we have to zig and zag and, you know, satisfy other little curiosities here and there. But I think it was that moment that I realized deep down inside that that's what I wanted to do with my life. And I didn't really know yet how I was going to do that, but I eventually found my way.
13: You write in that same article about this long-running dispute around land rights in a small community in the San Luis Valley that's in southern Colorado, which has a large Latino population who've been in the area for generations. You're also writing a book about it. Could you describe the dispute over La Sierra and what it tells you and us about the unique history of Latinos in Colorado?
14: Sure. So I could go on for hours about this topic, but in short, the story of the San Luis community on the Sangre de Cristo land grant, which was granted in 1843, is one of resilience and resistance against encroachment. And they carry a very special set of land rights that were granted under the Mexican land grant system. And so what follows is a very kind of quintessential clash of cultures and legal systems and just ways of doing things. You can kind of compare La Sierra, this special piece of property that they have these historic land rights to being like a grocery store. La Sierra provided the community with food. They, you know, hunted and fished and gathered timber and grazed their sheep on La Sierra. And I even did interviews with people like these very, you know, tough, like strong men who would go yearly up to La Sierra and sing happy birthday to her. And the San Luis story is kind of a David and Goliath story where the tiny little town of San Luis, you know, were so dedicated and so connected spiritually to the landscape that they were able to fend off, fight off, you know, build coalitions against those encroachments on those historic land rights. And so it's a story of survival and creativity and persistence and also a love story that a community has with its landscape, which is La Sierra. And it's also a deeply environmental story.
13: Okay, let's move on to your stint as state historian. I would venture to say not everyone even knows Colorado has a state historian. Part of your job is to shape the public's understanding of the past. You're also supposed to guide History Colorado, which is loosely Colorado's museum of history. Can you talk about what the role is, what you hope to be able to say at the end of your tenure?
14: So I see my job, my responsibility as Colorado State Historian to be like an evangelist for history. So not only encouraging people to look at the past and, you know, learn from mistakes that we've made, but also to empower them to explore their own history. So many times I talk to people about their and ask them questions about their history and they're like, oh, that doesn't mean anything. Or they'll pull out an old shoebox and show me these letters and these artifacts from their family's past. And they'll say, yeah, I was just about to throw these out. And I'm like, oh my God, no, don't throw those out. So just empowering people, you know, to be kind of strengthened by the challenges and triumphs that their ancestors experience. You know, I really believe that will help us understand one another. And I believe that understanding leads to empathy. And one of my priorities is encouraging people to look at history as a playbook or a way to understand and process our current moment to make better decisions in the future. And this plays out in the book that I'm writing, is the role of coalition building. The story of San Luis is very much a history of building successful coalitions that are very unexpected at times. And if you look at history in general, you see examples of this coalition building in the pursuit of kind of an objective of, you know, a society in which people feel like they can belong, or, and, you know, there's a sense of justice and fairness.
8: You study race relations and social and political movements, and Colorado and Denver have a long history of racial strife and divisions, policies and practices like redlining, busing, issues like white flight to the suburbs. How do you view the state's history of race relations and discrimination when you compare it to the rest of the country?
14: I think there are many similarities. It's just a different context. Like, Denver and Colorado kind of reflect a more Western history of those racial issues, whereas, you know, the American South is quite different. The groups are different. I mean, you could take the example of Colorado being a hotbed of Ku Klux Klan activity in the 1920s and look at the various groups that they tried to go after. It wasn't just African Americans the way it was in the American South, but it was against Catholics and Jews and, you know, Mexican Americans, both as non-white people and as Catholic people, were a major target in that. And so you have different industries like the mining industry and the segmented labor force that emerged that really discriminated workers of color, and especially like the Chinese who were here and who were at the bottom right of the totem pole. And then you also have the presence of I guess, a greater presence of indigenous tribes who were put on reservations, were removed. I mean, the Sand Creek Massacre is a very good example of how these racial relations flare up, you know, in 1864. And it ends up in the murder of over 200 Cheyenne and Arapaho people. So there is this, you know, history of institutional racism and violence and intimidation. And this isn't unique to Colorado, but I like to highlight in Colorado, the history of race relations in our state and in the city of Denver is also one of resilience and creativity. If you look at the most oppressed groups, they were able to find ways to kind of stick together, work together, and create their own businesses, create their own parts of the city. I mean, Five Points is a great example of that for the African American community. And I've done deep studies into the history of the Mexican American communities, Chicano communities, and the types of resistance that they engaged in and the progress that they've made by resisting that legacy of racism.
8: Can you give me your favorite piece of trivia about Colorado history?
14: Well, I have many, I guess, trivia questions or trivia facts, fun facts about Colorado history. But I would say the one that people are most impressed with is that Colorado was the first state to grant women the right to vote. And people never get tired of hearing about that and kind of taking pride in Colorado history.
8: Nikki, thanks for talking to us.
14: Oh, thank you for having me. It was so much fun. Thank you, Andrea.
13: Nikki Gonzalez is a professor of history and vice provost of Regis University. She officially began her tenure as Colorado State Historian August 1st, the same day Colorado celebrated its 150th birthday. The neighborhood next to where the Denver Broncos want to build their new football stadium has seen a lot of changes over the years. Before the city of Denver ever existed, the land was home to Native American tribes. During the Civil War, it was the location of Fort Weld. At different times since, the area has housed immigrants from around the world, white-collar workers, and a significant Latino population. But its next chapter has some longtime residents worried. That includes Jason Torres.
15: Economically and financially, it's the way of the world that when things come in like a stadium and people want certain things out of their experience when they come down, that at some point, somewhere down the road, those organizations and those services that are in the community will be affected.
13: Denverite's Paulo Shalsada has been talking with people who call Denver's La Alma Lincoln Park neighborhood home. He asked how they feel about the Broncos' plans and shared what he heard with CPR's Arlo Perez Esquivel.
16: So let's start with a bit more of the history of the neighborhood. The area that we're talking about is south of downtown, which includes the Santa Fe Art District, a bunch of small businesses, a park, and several residential areas.
17: Yeah, like you said, as a neighborhood,
15: houses that are in the community will be affected.
13: Denverite's Paulo Shalsada has been talking with people who call Denver's La Alma Lincoln Park neighborhood home. He asked how they feel about the Broncos' plans and shared what he heard with CPR's Arlo Perez Esquivel.
16: So let's start with a bit more of the history of the neighborhood. The area that we're talking about is south of downtown, which includes the Santa Fe Art District, a bunch of small businesses, a park, and several residential areas.
17: Yeah, like you said, as a neighborhood, it first really started to take shape in the early 20th century when

0: Mullingen Park. That's when the area really started to emerge as a Latino neighborhood and a gathering place. Here's Jason Torres again. He lives in La Mullingen Park and runs the Denver Inner City Parish.
1: La Mullingen Park was one of them hubs in the neighborhood where your family members and your friends would go and hang out, because you lived on one side of the park and your cousin lived on the other side of the park. It was very a familial neighborhood, very much rooted in the history of Denver, and when it comes to Chicanos and Latinos or Mexicanos, whatever you want to call them, it was rooted in that culture.
2: It sounds like Torres and others who live there are worried about what this new stadium might mean for them.
0: Yeah, La Mullingen Park is certainly no stranger to gentrification and redevelopment efforts. Some of the families living there today came from Auraria, where hundreds of mostly Hispanic households and businesses were displaced in order to build the higher education campus there. Now we see the Broncos in the city looking for blight around Burnham Yard. That's the decommissioned rail yard west of the neighborhood, and that can open up tax incentives for the team to redevelop the area. That's got some people concerned.
2: And we did, in fact, get a glimpse of what the Broncos actually want to do with the area last week. It was pretty ambitious, right?
0: That's right. Last week, the team released some renderings of their vision for the area around the new stadium. In those illustrations, they paint a picture of a stadium surrounded by green spaces and four different mixed-use districts. That includes repurposed pieces of the old rail yard, shops, apartments, and a running and walking path.
2: Mixed use being the key word there, so housing and businesses. So theoretically, that could coexist with the neighborhood as it is right now?
0: Theoretically, but we know the city's Urban Renewal Authority did find signs of blight on the Burnham Yard property, which could pave the way for a redevelopment plan for a largely undeveloped part of the neighborhood. It's worth noting that the head of the Renewal Authority has downplayed the potential that eminent domain could be used to force people out. But the impact of the redevelopment is likely to spill out into the residential neighborhood next to it. Various studies have found that commercial rents and property values are likely to increase in areas where stadiums have been built, and that has a lot of people worried they'll be priced out. For their part, the Broncos say they hear those concerns and want to be good neighbors. They've been meeting with residents and negotiating a community benefits agreement with a neighborhood collective. And Mayor Mike Johnson's administration has vowed to build or strengthen systems to prevent displacement. But those are all sort of working against those market forces that follow the development money.
2: Okay, so what's next for the stadium, then?
0: Well, we still haven't seen their plan for the stadium itself, just the area around it. There's also several more steps if the team wants to get an official blighted designation for the area, which would involve going through the city council. From there, it's more negotiations with local neighborhoods and businesses and getting the finances squared away before shovels hit dirt.
3: That was Denverite's Paulo Chalceda speaking with Colorado Today host Arlo Perez Esquibel. Read Paulo's reporting on this story and see pictures at denverite.com. Coming up, what does it look like to grow magic mushrooms? I'm Andrew Dukakis. This is Colorado Matters from CPR News and KRCC.

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1: You're back with CPR News and KRCC. I'm Andrea Dukakis. I'm not sure what I expected when I visited one of Colorado's first licensed cultivators and manufacturers of psilocybin, better known as magic mushrooms, but it was pretty eye-opening. For one, it was a highly sterile environment with strict rules to avoid contamination. Before I could check out the mushrooms growing, the company's founder and CEO, Rhonda DeSantis, gave me a full-body hooded white suit and mask to wear. And she wiped down my recording equipment.
2: Not worried.
3: We'll just wipe it down with like an alcohol pad.
2: Okay.
3: Is that okay with
2: you?
3: Yep. Okay.

0: That's
1: should
0: fine.
1: Be okay. All right. Okay.
2: The name of DeSantis's company, Psilutions, is a play on the word psilocybin, which is the psychedelic component of magic mushrooms. My visit to the facility in Avon was for CPR's coverage of Colorado's evolving psychedelic landscape called The Trip. I thought the mushrooms might grow in long rows in a huge garden bed, but the company's cultivation room looked more like the laboratory of a mad scientist, though a much more orderly version. On one side were neat rows of labeled jars filled with liquid.
1: If you can see, we're looking at a jar now. It's a clear mason jar with liquid in it, and it's got a light golden hue to it. And if you look up in there, you can see kind of
0: little kind of pieces of something.
1: Yeah, it's almost like someone soaked a cotton ball in here.
0: Right.
1: Right? And it's kind of floating around. That's the start of the mycelium growth.
2: Each jar contained a liquid culture where the mycelium, the root-like part of the mushroom, grew. After, they're transferred into containers of grain to grow some more. Then that's mixed into a compost-like matter, often formed into blocks, and the mushrooms grow and mature from the blocks. DeSantis pointed out some of the different strains.
1: Tubs have, you can see this is the bluey ghost. You can see where it's got that blue kind of ghost-like skirt on it here at the bottom. And some of these are about ready to harvest. This is one of those Penis Envy that's up there, and you can kind of see through that box.
0: Yep. And why is it called that?
1: It's the shape of it. The way it comes in, it actually has a very phallic shape to it.
0: Okay, interesting.
2: DeSantis's belief in the power of mushrooms came during the course of a 13-year custody battle.
1: And after having to retell the same story that I've had to tell the courts multiple times, I had some pretty raw trauma triggers re-exposed. And I had a very dear friend say, come take a small dose with me. And I did take that small dose, and it was an instant. And I could take a breath for the first time in over a year.
2: DeSantis says she repeated that same small dose three more times over the course of a year.
1: And by the end of that, my ex-husband showed up in an event for my child, and I walked past him and said, hey, how you doing? And walked right on by. And then I got about 10 feet from him and went, oh, I don't care. And it was such a relief and sigh of like, oh, this works.
2: That was a turning point for her.
1: It was really that moment that I went, I think this psilocybin really does something, and I need to bring it to the world as much as I can. I have to help people.
2: DeSantis became a licensed psychedelic facilitator, that is, a therapist who works with people during guided psychedelic trips. She started researching how to grow and manufacture psilocybin. All of that coincided with Colorado's new law, allowing people to take the drug at licensed healing centers in the state. And about a year ago, DeSantis started building out the company. After the mushrooms are harvested, they're dried and ground to a fine powder, then homogenized and tested. DeSantis says the process is critical since each mushroom, even of the same strain, can have different amounts of psilocybin.
1: We've seen one mushroom grow right next to another mushroom where one has 30 milligrams in it and the other one has 4. So when people dose in whole body mushrooms, you get an estimate of what your dose could be, but there is no precision dosing.
2: The company's approach allows for measured doses of the powder to be put into capsules or mixed into gummies, tea, or chocolate truffles. Psilutions produces 17 strains of psilocybin. The products can only be sold to the state's legal healing centers. And DeSantis says they've tried to figure out which strains meet the needs of specific patient populations, like the mushroom purple envy.
1: It's ideal for complex PTSD, trauma patients, sexual assault survivors, and domestic violence victims, as well as anyone who's had long-standing trauma.
2: Some clinical studies have shown psilocybin-assisted therapy may ease the fear of death in terminally ill patients. DeSantis says Psilutions has developed a strain for people dealing with end-of-life diagnoses like terminal cancer.
1: they're dealing with not only grief of loss of the life that they had, they're often experiencing great pain. There's a lot of anxiety about the future, and there's a lot of depression that comes with it.
2: DeSantis says it's pretty common for people to be apprehensive about taking psilocybin.
1: Maybe they had some experience back in the day and, you know, a quote-unquote bad trip potentially. But in the legal setting, it's actually quite safe and controlled.
2: And in this legal setting, DeSantis wants solutions to meet the high bar that any drug manufacturer has to meet.
1: We really want to make sure that we're moving psilocybin into the medical realm and not just something that is grown in someone's basement next to their dirty tennis shoes or in someone's garage in a tent.
2: Silution says it tries hard to keep the cost of the drug reasonable, despite the time required to grow, manufacture, and test the product. Still, patients can pay several thousand dollars for psilocybin-assisted therapy. Silution says some patient populations might be eligible for discounted prices. My visit to the company, located in Avon, Colorado, was for The Trip, a CPR news series on Colorado's new psychedelics movement. Rhonda DeSantis is the CEO and founder of Silutions, one of the state's first licensed cultivators and manufacturers of psychedelic mushrooms. Read our ongoing reporting at cpr.org/thetrip. Up next, an interview with a Colorado author who writes thrillers that include scenes from Denver. I'm Andrea Dukakis. This is Colorado Matters from CPR News and KRCC.
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2: You're with Colorado Matters from CPR News and KRCC. I'm Andrea Dukakis. Having taken down a serial killer, Denver television reporter Flynn Martin is looking forward to returning to a calmer life and career. But that doesn't seem to be in the cards, as echoes from the past threaten her at work and at home. That's the premise behind Colorado-based novelist Mark Stevens' latest book, Two Truths and a Lie. He spoke with my colleague Anthony Cotton.
9: You're sitting in your office. We're doing this via a Google Meet. And I just asked you if this is where the magic happened. And your response was, well, this is where I work. And I never think of art as work, I guess. How do you approach this at this point in your career?
10: I think for me that it starts with the work. It starts like a job. It starts with having a schedule. It starts with showing up. It starts with getting to the point where you're actually writing and not thinking about writing, because nobody can read a book if it's up in your head. You've got to get it down on something that you can pass to your agent, your editor, to a friend, whatever the case may be. And, you know, for me, it's just if you do show up, the inspiration will come. if you put in the time and just make it a habit. It's got to be a habit.
9: Well, the last time you were on a couple of years ago, it was for The Fireballer, a book about a Colorado-raised baseball player with a troubled past. Now we're going to talk about Two Truths and a Lie. That's not really easy to say.
10: Yeah, it's not.
9: and this is a mystery about a Denver-based television reporter with a, let's say, troubled present. It seemed to me like The Fireballer was kind of a departure from what you usually do, but then I'm thinking maybe that's not really the case. How do you look at it?
10: Well, that's a great question. Because when the idea for The Fireballer came to me, I had already written a bunch of crime fiction. I'd had 5 books published, but I'd also written some other drafts of other novels that were all entirely crime fiction suspense. And that's where I kind of developed my thinking about how to put a novel together. So when the idea for The Fireballer came to me, I guess I kind of applied that template of just needing to have, first of all, hopefully suspense and interest and a hook on every page to kind of pull people along. In the case of The Fireballer, it wasn't so much trying to solve a murder mystery or putting a main character in jeopardy in a thriller kind of setting like Two Truths and a Lie or like the book before it, No Lie Lasts Forever. It was more a case of a guy dealing with his own darkness, dealing with something he endured. And so I just sort of applied that sense of tension and suspense to what I know it's, you know, probably I shouldn't say literary fiction, but something with more of a general fiction kind of model.
9: And both books, you know, are pretty Denver, Colorado centric. And I can see the appeal for someone who lives here, you know, like all the streets that are mentioned or the little or places where people would be familiar with. But do you worry about people outside of the region and how, like, will they get it?
10: Yeah, I can say I don't worry, but I understand that, you know, I think we read books about New York and LA and San Francisco and sort of the hotbeds of fiction, Miami maybe. You know, there's a lot of crime fiction written in those places or New Orleans. And, you know, if we run across Bourbon Street or Canal Street, we just tend to, you know, these are big names in the consciousness of most people who get around a little bit or read a fair amount. Yeah, I balance all of the feedback I've gotten from Denver readers who love that kind of detail. And one actually told me he got out his map to look and plot where characters were going and things like that. And I think most suspense readers, mystery readers like myself, we want to be transported. We like being taken to other places. That's part of the joy, whether it's Oslo or Stockholm or Paris. And we don't necessarily know every arrondissement or every little, you know, neighborhood. We just accept the names in the streets and go for the ride.
9: Along the same lines, like with the two books, how does your mind move from one world to another? Like, you know, it's got to be more than like getting a wild hair sitting at the coffee table one morning.
10: Well, actually, in the case of No Lie Lasts Forever, which is the book that started the trilogy, the Two Truths and a Lie, which just came out this year, is the second of three. And it'll be over and done at the end of three books, I'm told by my editor. The actual...
9: Uh-oh.
10: No, it's a good thing. She said at the outset when she bought... See, No Lie Lasts Forever came out last year. And it was, in my mind, always a standalone. It was over and done. Story was over. One book, move on. But the editor who bought it said, no, I would like to see 2 more books out of this situation, out of this character. And my agent also encouraged me to think along those lines. So I said, okay, let's see what we can do. The actual beginning with No Lie Lasts Forever was a seed blowing in the wind. The whole idea for the setup of the book came to me in about 3.5 seconds driving down I-25. I can point to the spot going over Broadway on the flyover on I-25 one night, where the whole idea just sort of came to me, this relationship between these two characters. I didn't know anything about it, but it was just this moment of thinking, here's the situation I can kind of develop. And so that started 8 million questions that you start answering in terms of shaping up No Lie Lasts Forever. And that was actually a long time ago. I had that book in my sort of back pocket for years, waiting for all sorts of other things to happen with my writing career until it kind of hit the right agent at the right time. And it went to the first editor after 20 plus years. It went to an editor in March of 2024, and it came out a year later. It was just to my absolute shock and amazement that something that had been floating around my desk and I'd pull out every now and then from time to time and kind of look at it and still say, you know, this isn't too bad. And I'd keep working at it, and to see it actually in a 12-month span from purchase to launch date all of a sudden be out in the world.
9: When you do a trilogy, do you indeed map out the entire thing, or do you find yourself like doing the first one and saying, well, in this case, also because you didn't plan on doing the trilogy, like, do you find yourself saying, well, I think I'll explore this in the next one?
10: It's mostly very organic for me. It's crawling through the mud one inch at a time on my hands and knees. It is much just, I can't get that big picture outline kind of thing going unless I just have my head down and I'm just working in the details of the moment from every movement of the main characters in a book. And so when I was asked to make the first book into a trilogy, I had to go back in and crack the egg a little bit and make some things leak out a little bit so I could play with those in book two and book three. Had I not known ahead of time that I would need to do that, it might have been even harder, but I could just take a few things and make them a little more messy so I could then move on to book two. But when I started book two, all I did was do what I normally do, which is figure out a starting point and just start asking myself those questions. Where am I? What's happening? Who is this? And what's going to happen the next minute? And then what's going to happen the minute after that? It's all that just head down in the trenches kind of thinking for me.
2: Colorado-based writer Mark Stevens speaking with Colorado Matters senior producer Anthony Cotton. When we come back, Stevens talks about the pacing necessary in writing a thriller, as well as the impact of algorithms and AI on writing. I'm Andrea Dukakis. This is Colorado Matters from CPR News and KRCC.
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0: This is Colorado Matters from CPR News and KRCC. I'm Andrea Dukakis. Let's get back to Anthony Cotton's conversation with Mark Stevens. He's the author of a trilogy. The second chapter, Two Truths and a Lie, came out earlier this year.
1: Let's talk about this chapter of the trilogy, Two Truths and a Lie, centers around Flynn Martin, a local television reporter who has a lot going on in her life. We met her in the first book, No Lie Lasts Forever. And in that book, she helped basically take down a serial killer. This picks up that story. And I never know, like with a mystery, thriller, suspense kind of thing, how to talk about it without giving away things to readers. I'm sure you have this down by now, so you take it from here.
2: Well, the main thing after taking down the serial killer in book one, a guy who was a state bureaucrat and who 15 years had gone by, he had committed his killings 15 years prior. He was hiding in plain sight after helping track him down and all of that. I won't go into too much about the first book. The one thing in the first book is she is put out of her job. Most of the first book, she is not a daily reporter because of something that happened that she did that causes the station to say, let's just chill and take you off the air for a few weeks. And so in book two, I wanted to see her as a reporter. And the first thing I wanted to do was really give her a story to sink her teeth into and so we could watch her work as a reporter. And then at the same time, we needed to keep the sort of serial killer theme going. And because the bad guy from book one is off to prison at the beginning of book two and being packed away for several lifetimes, you know, we are pretty sure it's not him because he's in Canyon City and in all sorts of, you know, very heavily guarded situation. And so she's off working on this new story. It happens to do with the disappearance of a family of four from a suburban home. They're a family that doesn't come home from vacation, basically. And right as she's sort of digging into this, she starts getting messages that very much feel and look and read like messages she used to get from the serial killer she tracked down in book one. And one of those notes comes home in her son's backpack from school, which is, needless to say, alarming. Another note is found on her dashboard as she leaves a press conference, dealing with the details of this disappeared family. And so she instantly is starting to try to piece things together and try to get some traction on what this might be.
1: The writing, the book, is a roller coaster in any number of ways. Like the chapters are kind of staccato, like a one page here, four pages there, back to one page. And even within the book, it seemed to me like there was this buildup about what was happening and you didn't know. And then all of a sudden there was like a fire hose of information being thrown at you, even though you still couldn't really put together what was going on. How do you approach the idea of pacing and story structure, and especially in a thriller type book?
2: Yeah, it's, I wish I could put it in some concise way other than to say, I appreciate readers, you know, attention span. There's a lot of competition out there for eyeballs, including just sitting on the couch and, you know, watching Netflix to the very end of time and watching HBO and just consuming all the entertainment we're thrown at, from the World Cup to football, which we all love, of course, to, you know, just anything that comes our way, entertainment. That's the kind of business I'm in. I love a good literary novel with long paragraphs and deep chapters and character development that goes on for pages. As a reader, I love that. But in the thriller genre, my editor, who's a fabulous editor, said, you know, James Patterson's basic rule is you should write chapters so short you could read them at a stoplight. And that's a little frightening to think of that short. But
1: yeah,
2: you know, it's you know, right? It's there's got to be momentum, and I think we all can feel that you're being taken from one chapter, and you're sort of being compelled, utterly compelled, to have to turn the page and find out what's going on. And so there are a number of different ways to do that. There's, you could have fewer chapters and just let things breathe a little more, but yeah, I've definitely moved to a shorter chapter approach in these three books for sure. The new book, the third book, has even more chapters and less words.
1: Okay. Well, we kind of started this talking about the idea of the novelist at work, you know, I'm always curious about the idea of what art is in a world of algorithms and having to hit certain benchmarks in order to be considered viable. Like, how do you navigate those two disciplines?
2: Yeah, I wish I knew the answer. And I think every author, writer, you know, wants to know the trick to break through to some level where your book is in the jet stream. In other words, it's just part of the public consciousness, like a Gone Girl or something like that, that, you know, any thriller, self-respecting thriller reader will have read Gone Girl. You know, just one of these seminal kind of books that is so well done, you just have to read it. But there are, on the other hand, hundreds and hundreds and hundreds and hundreds of thriller writers being well published, let alone all the others who are also writing great books, but maybe they're self-publishing, independently publishing. So you're constantly trying to figure out what it is that takes to elevate into something. And there is no answer. There is no one formula. If there was one formula to get out there, we would all follow those steps. So there would be a menu, there'd be a list of things you have to do. And that doesn't exist, because it is a subjective world with subjective opinions happening all the time. I think the one thing the artist, the writer can do is just keep listening to yourself and to keep, you know, just doing your own thing and not try to copy, not try to do anything mimicking others. It's to, you know, dive into your own, what you bring to the table every morning when you get up to write, and listen to your own opinions, listen to your own points of view, and try to find a way to incorporate those in a meaningful way. I think we have to realize that readers, and at least for me, I guess I'll just speak as one reader, I'm reading other books to process how other characters are understanding this crazy world and to see how they're navigating a world. So it creates a bond, a connectivity. Nobody knows everything I'm thinking all the time. That would be a scary thing. But I can go read a book and get inside somebody else's head in a deep way and privately just consume another author's character and sort of triangulate, try to understand this world and how others make choices and how others figure out major problems and get through life. And that's kind of, I think that's the trick of the business.
1: Hearing you talk about, if there were a formula that everyone would follow it, my immediate thought was AI. You know, AI would give you that, which is kind of a scary thing even to think about.
2: Very scary. And that's reductionism, dehumanizing prose to the max. It's stealing from everybody else. It's, you know, that big common denominator, kind of a machine. Oh my gosh, it's just a repulsive idea to think that that's anything close to fiction or entertaining. I guess it could be entertaining. It could be that you are tricked into not knowing it's AI. But it's, the misery of that is just unfathomable. Where are we? What is happening to us?
1: Right, right. No kidding. Well, Again, like no spoilers, but knowing now that the book is completed, like maybe give us an idea of what we should be expecting in this final chapter.
2: Sure. Well, book two, it ends on a cliffhanger. Okay, I said it. Some people are upset. My editor said some people will be upset. She said, just plow ahead. When they get to the final book, they'll be able to see the whole arc. But in book two, we still have a big question about who is terrorizing Flynn. I'll just leave it at that. So book three is really back to the cat and mouse. It's a big chase. Back to that sort of cat and mouse from the first book when our first serial killer, Harry Kugel, also known as PDQ, hiding in plain sight, he and Flynn begin this chase. And book three kind of echoes that, but we follow and get to know our serial killer who is after Flynn. And I will just say it has to do Flynn's a veteran reporter, and it has to do with a sort of quasi-innocuous story that she did 20 years prior, just one of these in-and-out stories that she did in a day, and it's all the ripple effects of all the things that happened based on just sort of a quick story that at the time she didn't think meant anything, but actually set off a falling dominoes of staggering proportions.
1: It is always a pleasure. Thanks for joining us.
2: Thank you, Anthony. I really appreciate the time.
0: Mark Stevens speaking with my colleague Anthony Cotton. Stevens is the author of Two Truths and a Lie. It's the second chapter in a trilogy thriller centered around fictional Denver television reporter Flynn Martin. The final entry is expected to come out next year. Thanks for joining us today and to the Colorado Matters team.
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1: Voters in Wisconsin threw cold water on a hot socialist summer this week. They chose a centrist moderate Democrat over Francesca Hong, a DSA candidate whose campaign prompted both real excitement and also laughter, eye-rolling, and some outrage when old statements were drug up, like the one where she seemed a little uncomfortable with her half-white son.
2: My proximity to whiteness continues, right? My son is biracial. He's half-white and half-Korean. And I think navigating, you know, what his identity is and how people perceive him is always at the back of my mind as well.
1: This reminded people of a time in which many Democrats arguably just did too much, sometimes in kente cloth. AOC seemed to acknowledge that on ABC's This Week.
3: I have a local city councilman that has this saying, woke one was crazy.
1: But is saying it enough, or will bad tweets and takes continue to haunt Democrats? We're going to ask, coming up on Today Explained from Vox.
4: Live from NPR News, I'm Giles Snyder. Several Democratic lawmakers are pressing the Pentagon over conditions aboard the aircraft carrier USS Abraham Lincoln. They include Massachusetts Congressman Seth Moulton, a member of the House Armed Services Committee who served as a captain in the U.S. Marine Corps.
5: This is horrific that these brave young Americans signed up to serve our country, not be pawns for Pete Hegseth in a disastrous war that he can't figure a way out of.
4: The Lincoln has been in the Middle East since January because of the Iran war and has been at sea for more than 260 days. Reports of food shortages first surfaced in April. Since then, reports of mental health issues among sailors have emerged. Defense Secretary Pete Hegseth said Thursday those concerns are completely misrepresented. The USS George Washington is now on its way to replace the Lincoln, although it's unclear when the swap will take place. Todd Blanche addressed the Justice Department workforce for the first time today as Attorney General. NPR's Carrie Johnson reports.
6: In remarks at the Justice Department, Todd Blanche reminisced about his own early years at the agency. He praised lawyers and support staff and the law enforcement agents who never know if they'll make it home safe each night.
7: You make cases for us. You make sacrifices for us. You put your lives on the line every day.
6: Blanche says he'll lead DOJ with integrity and uphold the rule of law. Justice Connection, a group that supports current and former workers there, says hundreds of people have been fired because of their perceived politics, and thousands more have left because of how the Trump administration is weaponizing the agency. Carrie Johnson, NPR News, Washington.
4: Now to Nevada, where wildfires have forced about 13,000 people to evacuate. Together, the Bug and Stallion fires have burned more than 122,000 acres. From member station KUNR, Caleb Bradle reports.
8: The fires are burning north of Reno, near the California state line. Kelsey Kuzmic wasn't home when the fire reached her property. She returned Wednesday and described the scene at a community meeting.
9: Honestly, kind of apocalyptic, just scary, really. It was, apocalyptic. It was just, everything is charred.
8: Firefighters are still working to contain the blazes, but the weather can make that harder in the coming days. Thunderstorms are expected through Friday. They may bring some helpful rain and higher humidity. They can also bring lightning and strong winds. Then hotter and drier conditions are expected this weekend. That could mean more active fire behavior. For NPR News, I'm Caleb Radel in Reno.
4: Wildfires also keeping crews busy in Europe and northern Greece. Flames forced tourists and residents to flee by land and sea today in the UK. Flames broke out in the English West Midlands on the hottest day of the year so far. You're listening to NPR News. The battle over the Kennedy Center heated up again today. Despite a federal judge's ruling that President Trump's name was added to the facade illegally and had to be removed, Trump's allies on the board voted to add a new line to the facade, saying restored and renovated by President Donald J. Trump. The board also renamed the plaza in front of the building after Trump. The move sets up a clash with the federal judge in the case. One of the nation's largest credit bureaus has agreed to settle a class action lawsuit for $100 million. Jim Burris of member station WABE reports that plaintiffs' attorneys say the payout represents the largest ever under the Federal Fair Credit Reporting Act.
10: Equifax blames a technology glitch for miscalculating some 4 million consumers' credit scores over a three-week stretch in 2022. The Atlanta-based credit bureau says the blunder did not involve consumers' credit information, only their numerical scores. In court filings, plaintiffs claim Equifax failed to follow reasonable procedures to ensure score accuracy. Equifax denies the accusation, but agreed to settle to avoid the costs of ongoing litigation. In the 4 years since, the credit bureau says it's invested $3 billion in new technology and security measures. For NPR News, I'm Jim Burris in Atlanta.
4: Asian shares are largely advancing in Friday trading after Wall Street rose to a record. The S&P 500 climbed 0.7%, topping the all-time high set last week. I'm Giles Snyder. This is NPR News.
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12: I don't want to cancel it. I actually love it.
1: Dave Weigel is a national political reporter at Semaphore. I talked to him on Wednesday morning after the results in Wisconsin had come in. He's been covering this primary season and some of the surprising wins by insurgent left candidates, your DSAs, you are endorsed by the DSAs. In Wisconsin, that group was supposed to get another big win with Francesca Hong, and then they didn't. Dave, what happened?
14: Wisconsin's primary was, I don't like to use hyperbole, but one of the most dramatic elections I've covered in person. It was a crowded primary. Lieutenant Governor to two-term Governor Tony Evers was running. She wasn't getting a lot of momentum. She made a bunch of big mistakes. And Francesca Hong, a state legislator from Madison, the most left-wing candidate in the field, built a very strong campaign that kept rising.
15: A new candidate is jumping into the Wisconsin governor's race. Democrat Francesca Hong launched her campaign today.
16: Democratic Socialist Assemblywoman Francesca Hong is now leading the polls in the state's Democratic primary for governor.
14: Most Democrats in Wisconsin thought, okay, well, we'll sort this out later. We'll see who the alternatives are. The lieutenant governor collapsed because her campaign manager turned out to be faking her finances. Governor Evers pulled in David Crowley, the Milwaukee County executive who had been running for governor, and dropped out, and he pulled him back into the race.
17: It's a shakeup in the Wisconsin governor's race. David Crowley is back in.
14: And Evers just declared to voters, Democratic voters, I believe that this guy, who has not been my lieutenant governor, unlike someone else who's in the race, is uniquely qualified to take my place.
18: He's easily the best candidate, and looking forward to turning the state of Wisconsin over to him. He will be an outstanding, outstanding governor.
14: And as he campaigned around the state with Crowley, started to say, Hong cannot win. I'm worried that Hong cannot win.
18: She has spent her entire campaign dealing with, not with the issues, but what's on the Twitter.
14: So Crowley went from, and also ran when he was first in the race, to polling about 20 points behind Hong, to winning.
19: Today I stand before you filled with gratitude, with humility, and hope as I formally accept the Democratic nomination to be the next governor of the great state of Wisconsin.
14: And winning with a very high turnout.
1: So, Crowley wins, Francesca Hong loses, the other headline of the day. You could use either headline. They both work.
14: Yes.
1: Did she lose because she wanted to cancel Thanksgiving? Tell us about her.
14: Yes. Yeah, so she's a member of Democratic Socialists of America. Her premise was that the state was ready for radical change. And Democrats are a little bit divided on the path forward, obviously, based on the results. Do we need somebody in the Evers mold, but with a chance to actually get a governing trifecta, or do we need a socialist who is going to restructure the state's tax system and this is very important to her campaign, put a moratorium on data centers. These were popular positions when she said them on the trail, and it's not her campaign. This, I think this did work for her. She campaigned in jumpsuits. She wore a bandana in her hair, very much to look like Rosie the Riveter. She was a restaurateur chef in Madison. I actually went to her restaurant when it was open. And her message was, there is a working class majority that I'm going to capture. But you mentioned the Thanksgiving thing. Yes, she was very left wing. That was her.
20: Cancel Thanksgiving. Should have done this in 1621. If it takes a worldwide pandemic for us to realize we should stop celebrating colonialism and the original super spreader event that killed indigenous folks and women, so be it.
14: She, not just in 2020, but on social media for years, just expressed very left-wing opinions.
20: Police exist to uphold white supremacy. Defund, then abolish. Reform can't be an option.
14: If you were living in Madison in 2020, be weird if you didn't say that. That was the majority opinion for the community she represented, the isthmus of Madison, one of the most left-wing places in the country. And when she ran for governor, yes, those became problems for her. And there was kind of a bank shot campaign by Democrats, which was, there are a lot of Democrats who agree with her sentiment and are tired of being told, we need to nominate somebody more centrist than you to be governor. But Wisconsin Democrats have had this experience for a decade plus trying to win back control, knowing that the state's 50-50 in presidential elections recently. Hong's argument was, we can dramatically change this, and just with a populist campaign, we can reshape the electorate. And most Democrats are skeptical. They just could not envision somebody with her left-wing cultural views selling to their white neighbor who thought that Democrats were too left-wing already. And so they did, yes. The Democrats had the choice to nominate the most left-wing candidate possible, and they decided it was too risky.
1: Which, you know, brings our attention to the narrative this season, which is, it is centrist Democrats versus progressive Democrats, Democratic Socialists in some cases. And there have been quite a few primary elections this week. Where else have we seen this dynamic play out? And what is it actually telling us? You could come away from last night in Wisconsin and say, okay, the socialists are over. Too soon?
14: Are socialists over in Madison? They're not. Hong did extremely well in the city of Madison. In safely Democratic places, the discourse is still, if we're electing Democrats anyway, why not have the most progressive Democrats possible? Why put up with corporate Democrats? This is a pretty popular pejorative for the centrist wing of the party. So in New York City, where DSA had its biggest breakthroughs this year, after its big breakthroughs with Zohra Mamdani last year, yes, it's socialists who want to work with the mayor to be the most left-wing candidates possible, that's popular. And running against them based on their Israel position, unpopular, because most of the Democratic base, even those places, is tired of sending money to Israel, tired of funding Israel's wars. In Denver, it worked too. But then you get into these swing states, and the conversation is different. And if you're in Wisconsin, you're a regular voter in Wisconsin, you have lived through the Scott Walker era, you've lived through Republicans trying to make Democrats completely irrelevant by gerrymandering the state. You've lived through this comeback where every year there are off-cycle Supreme Court elections where Democrats went from a minority on the state Supreme Court to winning it. And the goal of all this is just setting the party up to get a governing trifecta and do big things this year. That was more important to them than the ideological fight for what kind of governor there would be.
1: So the big question is, can these progressives who have been winning, can they win? So you go online today, you see Matt Iglesias and Tom Friedman are both telling Abdul El Sayed had attacked to the center. Do you think that the progressive candidates who have won in places like Michigan and Colorado and New York, do you think that they begin to do that?
14: Yeah, there is a conversation on the left about how to get past a couple of their positions, because media is very flat now. If you said something 5 years ago and it's on video or it's on audio, it doesn't matter. You can explain it. It's still going to be used against you, and it could just be used against you for free. You don't need to pay money in a TV ad. You could just get it into people's social media feeds. So the left is trying to win with the baggage of a lot of cultural positions it has taken. That's some that are shared by Democrats. For example, Minnesota also had primaries yesterday. The lieutenant governor, Peggy Flanagan, won by a landslide the Senate nomination. Democrats were worried at one level about, can she be tied to the fraud cases in the state? A little bit complicated story there, where Democrats will tell you they put in a bunch of anti-fraud measures as soon as this issue, the issue of people stealing from COVID funds and welfare funds, blew up in 2021. But Republicans also think Flanagan, because of things she has said about trans rights, and I asked her about a t-shirt she wore at a conference where the state was becoming kind of a trans refuge for red states where people were fleeing with their kids. She wore a shirt that said protect trans kids with pictures of combat knives on it. I asked her what it meant. She said that I wore a shirt and these are my values. I'm not trying to get too far afield. I'm just saying that people are not getting to run pure campaigns based on here are my top 10 most popular populist economic issues. The left also culturally believes in a few big ideas that sound alienating to more conservative people. There's just a lot in left-wing politics, especially left-wing politics that is strongest in college towns, that is not... That I'd say that is part of the cocktail of reasons that, let's say, Eastern Iowa or Northwest Wisconsin or places that were Democratic 20 years ago are no longer Democratic. And it's a very big debate inside the party, but it's a debate that starts with Trump winning. And could Trump have won? Could he have converted so many people if our party culturally did not go so far to the left?
1: That was Semaphore's Dave Weigel. Coming up, the problem trailing some of these Democrats, their woke era. AOC admits woke one was crazy. Is that going to be enough?

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1: I'm Paulette, and I donated my car to CPR. It was so easy. You just go online. They set it up. Tow truck was out there. I said goodbye to my baby, and I was glad that she found a new life. Donate your car at cpr.org.

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1: My name is Estelle Herndon. I host a politics podcast called America Actually here at Vox, and I am an editorial director.
2: Okay, so AOC recently came out and said Woke One was crazy. She was citing one of her city councilmen. But let's talk about what we think she was talking about. What did she mean?
1: Well, I think Woke One has become a kind of catch-all term for what's meant to really refer to a period of several years. I think we're talking about first-term Trump and the liberal Democratic reaction to it, particularly in the kind of 2018 through pandemic and aftermath period. And I think that time was most clearly defined by a Democratic Party that was responding to Trump's attacks on identity, his kind of explicit language about, I think, kind of like a white masculinity politics.
3: Don't worry about it. Little Marco.
4: Gentlemen.
5: We have some bad hombres here, and we're going to get them out.
6: He's a war hero because he was captured. I like people that weren't captured, okay? I hate to tell you.
1: And they really embrace their own kind of identity forward version of politics. This is the period of, like, you know, the infographics telling you it's not my job to educate you, and, you know, all the focus on structural racism. And I think particularly reached its peak after George Floyd's murder in 2020.
7: There are a few phrases that have entered the national conversation over and over again.
8: White privilege, systemic racism, and implicit bias.
9: And yesterday, more than two dozen lawmakers decided to kneel in kente cloth in his honor. First of all, who gave the white folks the kente cloth?
10: The DNC acknowledges and honors the Dakota Oyate, the Dakota people, who are the original stewards of the lands and waters of Minneapolis for thousands of years before colonization.
11: We have to stay woke. Like, everybody needs to be woke. And you can talk about if you're the wokest or woker, but just stay more woke than less woke.
1: And so when AOC was talking, and I think refers to what Councilman Chiyose said in terms of Woke One was crazy, I think they're trying to step away from the most controversial statements of that time, particularly statements on social media that have come back to congressional candidates we've seen throughout the year. I'm thinking about Daria Lisa Avila Chevalier, who was the candidate in New York City, who said things like all deportations are bad, or expletive F Kamala Harris. Like, those are things that people are now asking candidates about as being mismatches for the moment that did have some resonance and popularity at the time. So I think when we say Woke One versus Woke Two, we're really talking about Democrats' reaction to Trump the first time versus the second time.
2: Okay, so instead, you're talking about a period of years, let's say 2018, 2020. Let's take us up to the present day. We had Francesca Hong lose a primary election in Wisconsin. How much do you think you can blame that on her past woke statements, which her opponents and others were happy to drag up over the past couple of weeks?
1: Yeah, I think it's a mistake to take anything as fully causational, but I don't think that they're irrelevant. And I think that really shows that the Democratic establishment's kind of death notice was sent too soon. You know, there is a playbook that they can run.
2: 18, 2020. Let's take us up to the present day. We had Francesca Hong lose a primary election in Wisconsin. How much do you think you can blame that on her past woke statements, which her opponents and others were happy to drag up over the past couple of weeks?
1: Yeah, I think it's a mistake to take anything as fully causational, but I don't think that they're irrelevant. And I think that really shows that the Democratic establishment's kind of death notice was sent too soon. You know, there is a playbook that they can run quite successfully that really centers around electability. And I think Woke One and her previous

0: to make the argument that this is an unserious person. And so the tweets added up to that, which was not just about the statements themselves, but I think really about a lack of a legislative record overall. And so those things played in concert with one another and I think helped Crawley to victory.
1: Have Democratic voters changed? Has what they want, what they are willing to tolerate from their candidates changed in the past couple of years?
0: Yeah, I think absolutely. But, you know, I think to have a real convo about this, we have to acknowledge the like the ways that the term wokeness was always not encompassing a diverse set of beliefs among Democratic base. I mean, think back to 2020. I think the policy that's most associated with this moment is probably defund the police. But I say this as someone who was at George Floyd's memorial in Houston, who was at North Minneapolis when city councilors were making a pledge to defund. There was never consistency among voters about that policy.
2: This November, voters will decide whether to adopt a new amendment to replace the Minneapolis Police Department with a Department of Public Safety.
3: The numbers ping pong around when we get to the Black Lives Matter defund the police questions. For example, nearly 58% of you support the Black Lives Matter movement, but when you look at whether defund the police gets any traction, it's a resounding no.
0: Right? Like that was much more of a certain class of Democratic activists and elected officials who reflected their language than it was reflected across the Democratic base at large. So there's always been a misalignment between what voters feel are priorities of social justice, of criminal justice reform, of ideals they still care about, like diversity, equity, and inclusion, and how those things were being talked about, I think particularly in elite liberal circles. So that gap is still informing for when we think about what has changed since. But to actually answer the question, sure, so a lot of things have changed in that time. Really, I think, you know, Democrats were so focused on issues like representation. And I think there was an argument that was kind of coming from the Obama era that Trump's biggest sin wasn't just, you know, his kind of willingness to blow up norms and all those things, was that the right people weren't in the room. There wasn't a diverse room that represented the country. And in a world of acknowledging racism, sexism, discrimination against LGBTQ people, that there would be this like emerging majority that comes from that. They learned that that wasn't true, that, you know, even values like representation have resonance among a certain group of Democrats, but that's not necessarily universally believed. And so there's been a pivot to focus more on issues like affordability, which have a more universal resonance. The idea being that they should be pitching policies that have a tangible effect to more people rather than a symbolic effect for some people.
1: You know, one of the more interesting reactions to AOC's statement that I saw came from people online who I think once upon a time would have voted Democrat, but came out and said, you know, wokeness was serious. It affected my life. Some people say, you know, there's the wokeness destroyed my life essay. I lost my job, or I was penalized at work, or I was treated differently. There are people who really do feel like that period in history was out of control and affected them personally. And I guess the question is, can the Democrats get those people back? I thought by copping to it, AOC would be praised more than she is. And instead, what I see is just a lot of continuing animosity.
0: Yeah, well, I think there's not consensus about whether those values are things that live in this version of the Democratic Party or not, right? So for a lot of people, wokeness is not dead. This is a clear takeaway we have from our reporting on America, actually. The base still talks a lot about diversity, equity, and inclusion. We hear about reparations at town halls, like the kind of things that I think some people have said are dead, or even the kind of leading with identity politics or land acknowledgments. In some ways, we're talking about different groups within the Democratic Party, right? And so to say that this has been completely sidelined or is returning is, I think, flattening some of those differences. But to go back to the question, like, Lord knows there are people whose lives were materially changed by that time and may, you know, hold some personal resentment. But one thing I would say is, like, when we talk about quote unquote woke, I think we're mostly talking about the most egregious versions, not being policy that was actually passed, but being like a corporate culture of talking, being like, you know, the way, you know, we were adding, you know, trigger warnings to movies on streaming services, things like that. Like we weren't actually talking about policies that were passed. And so I think for a lot of people, it matters just how much you were offended by those things. So there has been folks materially hurt. I don't want to gloss over them. I just don't think the actual impact of however woke one may have hurt them is frankly where most

0: people's heads are right now. Like, to be honest, I think what Donald Trump has done to DEI as a concept, which is basically make it a slur for the larger values of diversity, a questioning of anyone who does not fall within or who has like a kind of marginalized identity.
1: We've ended the tyranny of so-called diversity, equity, and inclusion policies all across the entire federal government and indeed the private sector and our military.
2: This administration has done a great deal from day one to remove the social justice, politically correct, and toxic ideological garbage that had infected our department.
1: And our country will be woke no longer.
0: I think most Democrats are feeling upset about that more so than they're feeling angry at the party for having some inconsistency from 2019, 2022 now. Like, the Democratic base is looking for people who are reacting to Donald Trump's actions, not necessarily judging them, or I think the litmus test media often judges them on, which is their previous statements.
3: So what do you think Democrats do with all of this if they want big wins in November?
0: I don't think we should assume that Republican strategy of making wokeness the focus of November will be successful. They have tried this in midterms before. The argument either way, whether Democratic Socialists would have won or whether establishment Democrats would have won, would be to say that the other side is too extreme for median voters. So I don't think that their like strategy changes any. What I think we've seen from Democrats in a substantive shift from 4 or 5 years ago are things like Zohra Mamdani backing off of defunding the police in a really clear fashion throughout the campaign. But that doesn't mean, I think, that they don't talk about things that matter to them, right? Like Zohra Mamdani, I was on the trail with him. He talks a lot about his identity as a Muslim, his, you know, about a coalition of immigrants in New York City, that kind of identity forward version of politics. It's just coupled with affordability. It's just coupled with taxing the rich and more tangible things with it. And so I think that's what you see. That's what you'll see Democrats do, is make sure their affordability focus is the lead. And so even if Republicans do bring those attacks, it will be a mismatch with the message they're giving voters.
3: Vox's Stead Herndon. You can get his newsletter, Midterms Actually, in your inbox every week until the election. Vox.com/midterms actually. Sign up. It's free. Dustin DeSoto produced today's show and Amin El-Sadi edited. Gabriel Donatov checked the facts and David Tatasciore engineered. I'm Noel King. It's Today Explained.

0: Canyon City had a notion. Tourists would pay good money to take a bridge to nowhere because of the view. Straight down into Royal Gorge, the Grand Canyon of the Arkansas. To build that bridge, a crew dangled above 1,000-foot walls of red granite cut by the river below. They hung above the abyss, weaving massive 300-ton steel cables from one side to the other. And they finished in 7 months without mishap. When the bridge opened in 1929, 10,000 people lined up, and Canyon City's mayor dedicated it to those whose heartbeats respond to the grandeur of nature. Though a catastrophic wildfire in 2013 scorched almost all the surrounding park, the Royal Gorge Bridge emerged mostly intact, and crowds still cross America's highest suspension bridge to take in the view and feel their hearts beating.
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2: You can win a Democratic primary with a core of Democratic Socialists plus sort of mainstream liberals. 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
3: I'm Natalie Kitroev. That's coming up on The Daily from The New York Times.

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2: The quest to give AI good taste. From American Public Media, this is Marketplace Tech. I'm Megan McCarty-Carino. Generative AI can produce enormous volumes of text, images, and video in seconds. But without expert human instruction, the output is often generic, mid, you might say slop. Correcting for this has become one of the tech world's latest obsessions. Taste, they say, is the new bottleneck. It could be our moat, the special spark that only humans can bring. But of course, Silicon Valley abhors a bottleneck, and there are already startups proposing a tech solution. Writer Sophie Hagney covers art, culture, and tech, and she's here to unpack what taste is and whether AI could ever replicate it.
3: I mean, I think at its most basic sense, taste is just about what you respond to, how you respond to things in your environment, whether that's a book, a painting, even like a lamp. Like if you see a lamp, do you like it? Do you hate it? And it's shaped by a lot of things. Like it's shaped by our upbringing, by sociological factors, by stuff we see on Instagram. I also think it has to do sometimes with like our experience of being in our bodies. Like the way you respond to a painting is like an embodied experience.
2: And, is it a yuck or a yum?
3: Right. And like we talk about taste, but taste is literally a word that originates from our thinking about our tongue. And so I think, I mean, AI is not embodied. Whether or not you think it has consciousness, that I don't, it certainly doesn't have a body. And so I wonder how you solve that problem of how you respond to stimuli in our environment if you're not responding really to stimuli.
2: Okay, so on one hand, taste is this last bastion of human judgment. But then recently, a number of startups have emerged promising to make AI more tasteful. There's this company called Taste Labs that raised more than $18 million in seed funding to, quote, end AI slop. They say they're using vetted human taste makers to curate the data sets that AI is trained on. What do you think about efforts like this?
3: I mean, I think what it demonstrates is that there are people who really are noticing this problem, right? That AI is producing what we call slop, bad, ugly images, writing that's inelegant. It's clear that people are trying to solve that problem. And if the end result is that we get AI that produces higher quality design or better writing, that doesn't seem like, you know, that seems like a good thing to me on the whole. I do think that's really different from taste, because if what they're doing is simply curating kind of quote unquote better data sets or averaging different kinds of people's preferences, you're still in that problem of the average, and you're still not, I think, producing something that has its own taste. Of course, you're just trying to inject a bit of what some set of people thinks is good taste into that equation, which I think you kind of end up in the same problem. It's a bit of a loop.
2: That was critic and journalist Sophie Hagney. And it turns out there's already a term for this kind of slick, high-quality-ish AI output. It's being called taste slop. Courtney Bergseeker produced this episode. I'm Megan McCarty-Carino, and that's Marketplace Tech. This is APM.
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6: on the next Fresh Air. Colman Domingo spent decades in the theater, tending bar between shows. Now he's up for two Emmys, for a comedy and a drama series. He'll talk about Euphoria, playing Joe Jackson, and working with a team of comedians in the Four Seasons. 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
8: From the New York Times, I'm Natalie Kitroleff. This is The Daily. The left wing of the Democratic Party has now faced key tests in two swing states, and the results were mixed. On Tuesday, Democratic Socialist Francesca Hong lost the Democratic nomination for governor in Wisconsin in an upset after leading by double digits in the polls. And last week in Michigan, despite being heavily outspent by his opponent, Abdul El-Sayed won the Democratic nomination for Senate by a slim margin. Today, my colleague, Chief Political Analyst Nate Cohn, helps make sense of those conflicting outcomes and explains what they tell us about the state of the populist left in Democratic politics. It's Thursday, August 13th. Nate, welcome back to The Daily. It's wonderful to have you here.
9: Thank you for having me. Great to be here.
8: So we want to talk today about what this moment means for the Democratic Party. For the past 10 years, it feels as though we've been talking about this divide in the party between the progressive left and the moderate establishment. And it feels like the story of this primary season for Democrats is, to what extent is that progressive flank ascendant in the party and in national politics? In the last 2 weeks, one of those candidates narrowly won in Michigan and another narrowly lost in Wisconsin. I don't totally know what to make of that. It feels a little confusing to me, but fortunately, that's what we have you for. So, Nate, what should we make of that?
9: Fortunately, I think it isn't very confusing. It's pretty clarifying.
8: Oh?
9: We've had two races in 2 weeks in states that are presidential battleground states, reasonably representative of the country politically in different ways, where the progressive left has essentially been tied a little bit ahead or a little bit behind with their establishment rivals. This is pretty different from what we've seen over most of the last 10 years, when the progressive left has basically only been reliably competitive in heavily Democratic, young, highly educated urban areas. Now, that can happen twice in 2 weeks, after all, in presidential battleground states, and therefore perhaps even nationwide. That still comes with limits. There are large parts of these states where the progressive candidates aren't faring very well, and that suggests there are also large parts of the country where the progressive left wouldn't fare very well. But this represents a really significant improvement in their standing within the Democratic Party compared to where they seemed to stand just a few years ago.
8: Okay, I want to dig deeper into what you actually mean by the limits that these candidates are facing and what they've actually gained. But before we do, can you just spell out what we mean exactly when we talk about the left here? Like, who are these candidates? I heard a sigh.
9: It's a little challenging to define. We don't just mean progressives, after all, right? Progressives have been winning Democratic primaries for decades. Half of Democrats in Congress could be said to be progressives in some form or another. We mean a new kind of young, activist-backed candidate of, for lack of a better word, the progressive left.
8: Mm-hmm.
9: I think the core of this new activist progressive left are the self-identified Democratic socialists, Mamdani, Alexandria Ocasio-Cortez, and their allies. Beyond them, though, there is a group of politicians who looks a lot like them, but does not necessarily characterize themselves as Democratic socialist.
8: Like who?
9: Dr. Abdul El-Sayed in Michigan is one great example. He was endorsed by both Sanders and Ocasio-Cortez, but he doesn't call himself a Democratic socialist. But it's hard to see why he's not a Democratic socialist. He doesn't distinguish himself from them on the issues in many ways, and he's comfortable allying with them, and importantly, allying with them against the mainstream of the Democratic Party.
8: Okay, and the question going into the last couple of weeks, right, was whether this progressive left could win, not just in places like New York, deep blue areas, but in purple areas, states like Michigan and Wisconsin. So let's get into what we learned from the two Democratic primaries in those states.
9: I think the most obvious thing we learned is that, yes, the progressive left can compete in these states. In Michigan, in a primary for U.S. Senate, Democrat Dr. Abdul El-Sayed ran a campaign that received a lot of enthusiasm from progressives across the country. And he ran against Congresswoman Haley Stevens, an establishment-backed candidate who had the advantage of tens of millions of dollars in advertisements, even though she had her own liabilities, like being a really strong supporter of Israel at a time when that's pretty unpopular among rank-and-file Democrats. There was a totally different set of circumstances in Wisconsin. That was a race for governor, where Francesca Hong, a Democratic Socialist, did not run an especially strong race. She did not earn endorsements from people like Alexandria Ocasio-Cortez or Bernie Sanders. She had a long track record of posting and making remarks on social media that did not make her seem like a terribly compelling politician. Much of the final week of the campaign was spent litigating social media posts about how she had problems with Thanksgiving and Halloween.
8: Right.
9: On the other hand, the moderate wing of the Democratic Party almost failed to put forward a candidate in this race. Only in the final days of the campaign did the party appear to coalesce behind David Crowley, who was a relatively unknown candidate from Milwaukee County.
8: Hmm.
9: Despite all the differences that we just worked through between these two different races, we still ended up with the same basic result. Michigan and Wisconsin ended up essentially dead even. The progressive candidate narrowly won one race and narrowly lost the other. But the story was basically the same. The same demographic groups aligned between each one's. They showed the same strengths. They showed the same weaknesses. And the fact that the results are so similar suggests that the most powerful factor that's shaping what's happening in these races are these underlying big divides in the National Democratic Party, not the idiosyncrasies of these races. And so I think we can learn a lot from them as a result.
8: All right. Nate, walk us through those underlying divides. What were the demographic groups that aligned behind these progressive left candidates?
9: I think you have to start with age. Young voters overwhelmingly back the candidates of the progressive left, while older voters support moderate establishment candidates. The polls say that they won overwhelming margins, like 60, 70, maybe even 80% of the vote. And that's what we see in the youngest neighborhoods and precincts of these states.
8: Why do you think that is?
9: Well, in some sense, this is a story that we've seen in the Democratic Party for decades now. Young voters who come of age and are dissatisfied with the country and want to see changes then look naturally to something that's even farther to the left of what the Democratic Party has offered in the past. And then that's what the young voters campaign on, whether it's in the 1960s in the civil rights movement, Barack Obama versus Hillary Clinton, or now the Democratic Socialists against the kind of mainstream progressivism of the Obama era. I think that sentiment's been supercharged by some particular factors to this moment. The struggles that young people think they have in today's post-financial crisis economy, and the intellectual climate of today's age shapes the views of young voters. There are ideas from academia about capitalism and sexism and white supremacy and intersectionality that are all very familiar to us today, but which an older generation of college graduates had never heard of.
8: Okay, so these candidates did numbers with younger voters. What else does the data say about the divides here, about the coalitions?
9: I think the next biggest divide, it's maybe easier to talk about by flipping it around and saying, where did the moderates do best? And in both states, high-income neighborhoods, high-income voters stand out. In neighborhoods where people make $150,000 or more, there were often cases where the moderate candidates won by 2-1. I don't think this should be terribly surprising that if the progressive left in general and these candidates specifically really stand for anything in terms of policy, it's to take on the billionaires, corporations, and wealth inequality in the country. And it makes sense that high-income voters would be particularly hesitant to embrace those kind of candidates. When you go below the high-income group, there's a lot more heterogeneity in the results. And part of that comes down to age, right? There are low-income voters who are young college kids or people just out of college who are very supportive of the progressives. And then there are also low-income older voters, and those low-income older voters may still support the establishment.
8: Uh-huh.
9: And I think there's one additional point to make, and that's the divide over race. The establishment candidates in both of these contests did really well among Black voters. Haley Stevens trumpeted her work with the Obama administration on the Detroit auto bailout. David Crowley is African-American himself, so he had natural appeal to Milwaukee's Black voters. But it's worth noting that we have seen over and over again that establishment-backed candidates do better than progressive candidates among Black voters.
8: Do we know why that is?
9: So in the Black primary electorate, you have many more moderate and conservative Black voters who, at the very least, are not exactly receptive to the case for democratic socialism or may even outright oppose it. The other thing to keep in mind is that in many Democratic primaries as of late, older Black voters have turned out at much higher levels than young voters. And again, old voters, regardless of race, are backing the establishment candidate.
8: Bottom line, Nate, at this moment, should we think of this movement that Bernie Sanders more or less started in 2016 as ascendant and gaining ground or stalling out?
9: I think we should think of it as ascendant and gaining ground. That said, this is a very different kind of progressive coalition than the one that Bernie Sanders put together back in 2016. And it's different in ways that say a lot about where the progressive movement might be heading in 2028 and beyond.
8: We'll be right back.
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10: 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I'm Benta Berkland from CPR News. 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
12: Not that long ago, women seeking a loan or a line of credit faced cringeworthy questions from bankers.
13: What type of birth control are you using? Where's your husband? And remember, this is not a financial advisor. This is a very invasive set of questions.
12: Against that backdrop, the Women's Bank of Denver was founded. It's now featured in a sesquicentennial history exhibit. Colorado Matters is at 9 on CPR News and KRCC.
8: This is The Daily. I'm Natalie Kitroff. Back to my conversation with Nate Cohn on what the latest Democratic primary results tell us about the strength of the progressive left. Nate, describe exactly how the progressive coalition has changed since 2016.
9: What's changed is the group of voters beyond that Democratic Socialist core, the sort of swing voters of Democratic primary politics, the people who aren't necessarily true believers, but who preferred Bernie Sanders to his opponent, Hillary Clinton. In that election in 2016, Bernie Sanders swept rural parts of Michigan and Wisconsin. And even once she became the nominee, Hillary Clinton still struggled among these voters. Many of them actually ended up backing Donald Trump and have been part of the Republican coalition really ever since. And they haven't even been available to candidates of the progressive left in many cases.
8: Mm-hmm.
9: If you were to look at the map of Wisconsin and Michigan the last couple of weeks compared to the 2016 one, they look completely different. They're not winning those rural areas anymore.
8: And just say why, Nate?
9: There is, on balance, compared to 2016, much more emphasis by progressives on non-economic issues, period. Gaza, for instance. And every second that you spend talking about Gaza is a second you're not talking about putting money in people's pockets.
8: Got it.
9: Now, today's progressives have made up for this. They're doing much better among, for lack of a better word, kind of mainstream progressive liberals. You can imagine the sort of person who watches MSNBC in the suburbs, for instance, who voted for Hillary Clinton or Elizabeth Warren and Joe Biden in 2020. They're actually quite sympathetic to what the progressives have to say about all of the various issues we just talked about, like Gaza or the Black Lives Matter movement. They may not be democratic socialists, but they are real progressives. And in the past, they didn't support Bernie Sanders, and they have been voting for mainstream Democrats. But now they're pretty disillusioned with the Democratic Party. It's failed to make good on its promise to defeat Donald Trump. They want to see someone fight back against Donald Trump in Washington, and they're just looking for a candidate who offers bigger kind of changes to a country that voters have been dissatisfied with for decades. And right now, the Democratic Socialist Progressive Activist wing of the Democratic Party is offering something like that. And so these voters who have voted maybe for more moderate candidates in the past, they're pretty open to backing progressive candidates today.
14: Those folks basically aren't alienated by some of that culture war messaging.
9: They may even like it.
14: They may like it. And they're so frustrated with the Democratic establishment that they want to cast a protest vote in some cases.
9: And I think it could be even more than a protest vote. They may look at the Democratic Socialists and say, you know what? I've always supported universal health care, and that's what they say they support, too. I don't like what Israel's doing. I agree with that. So they may not, again, consider themselves Democratic Socialists. They may not be activists for the Democratic Socialist cause, but they may not see themselves as very different on a long list of issues.
14: I guess my question is that a winning coalition? Is that enough to win in purple places in a general election?
9: In a general election? No. I mean, you can win a Democratic primary with a core of Democratic Socialists plus sort of mainstream liberals. But to win a general election, you need to win a lot more than that. You have to win the rank and file of the Democratic Party, and then a lot of more moderate voters who don't consider themselves Democrats, who are independents, or who may even in some cases be relatively conservative voters.
14: Then does that suggest that these candidates will have to kind of win back those white working class voters, the ones who voted for Trump? And if they stick to the economic populism message and de-emphasize the other stuff, is that a path forward? Do they need to do that to broaden their coalition?
9: Well, I think that's what the progressives see for themselves. I think they want to try and win back some number of white working class or at least working class voters in general with a message focused on economic populism. I don't think that's necessarily very realistic. And you can sort of see that in its own way in these Democratic primaries. They can talk about economic populism a lot. They can even make that the focus of their campaigns to the extent they can. But they're going to be defined by the broader set of issues that they're associated with and that they're really passionate about. There's not going to be a version of Dr. El-Sayed who doesn't talk about Gaza and who doesn't talk about all the other issues that progressives have been campaigning on for the last 10 years. But to win a general election, they're probably going to need to win in a fairly conventional way for a Democrat to try and be acceptable enough to voters who are dissatisfied with Donald Trump. Some of them are working class. Some of them are rich and affluent. Some of them may be the kind of voters that progressives dream of winning, and some of them may bear no resemblance to that. But they're stuck playing, I think, a fundamentally conventional general election game.
14: Nate, another big part of this debate among Democrats is whether these socialists or socialist-adjacent candidates may drag Democrats down in other parts of the country by giving Republicans this opening to cast the entire party as too radical. How do you think that dynamic might play out as we get closer to the general?
9: Well, I think it's true to some extent. When you vote for a Democratic candidate, you're voting both for the person and to put a party in power. And to the extent voters sour on putting the Democratic Party in power because they perceive it as being farther to the left than they are, that could hurt Democratic candidates in parts of the country who have nothing to do with the progressive left. That said, I think in most of these races that Democratic candidates will succeed in defining themselves, certainly the strong Democratic candidates with their own individual brands who have the resources to air television advertisements about themselves, they have an opportunity to define themselves. So I wouldn't expect it to prevent more moderate Democrats from winning in much of the country, even if it is undoubtedly some additional burden that they have to overcome.
14: Obviously, we've spent this time looking at, as you said, idiosyncratic races, so I don't want to extrapolate too much here. But given the broader dynamics that you've laid out about this left-wing coalition, I wonder how you're also thinking about its place in the future of the party beyond these midterms. Like, crystal ball a little bit for me.
9: There's an unmistakable trend towards the progressive left in Democratic politics. We've talked about that already. And as generations turn over and more young people enter the Democratic electorate and as more older moderates age out of the Democratic electorate, I think it's possible we could see this trend continue. It would not surprise me to see a candidate of the progressive left win the Democratic nomination in 2028 if they have a strong enough candidate to pull it off or if the establishment is disorganized like it was in Wisconsin. Now, that said, it doesn't make it inevitable that progressive activists will take over the Democratic Party. Mainstream Democrats will try and co-opt elements of this message. They're going to try and appeal on the same kind of themes about economic populism. I mean, we just saw Gavin Newsom say the divide in America in politics today isn't between left and right, it's between top and down. Mainstream Democrats are getting a message here. And this is pretty common in American politics, that activists elevate an issue and the mainstream of the party ultimately subsumes it.
14: But then what would happen to all of the more hardcore supporters of that socialist DSA platform? I can't imagine that they would get on board for a much more diluted version of the thing that has them so energized.
9: This is a cop-out answer, but it'll obviously vary from person to person and group to group. There are going to be some diehard democratic socialists who will say that any person who doesn't reject the system of capitalism is complicit in the oppression of, you know, the working classes around the world, right? There are also going to be progressives who understand that it's important to work within the Democratic Party to gradually change it. Over time, in different cases, the relative balance of which two paths different parts of the left take is going to vary. If Gavin Newsom wins the Democratic nomination because he adopted a buzzword about top versus bottom, that's going to be a little different than if it's, say, a John Ossoff who centers corruption and taking on the billionaires in this campaign, right? So there are a lot of subtleties here. But I think over the long run, the thing that's sort of guaranteed is that if the progressive left becomes strong enough in the Democratic Party, it is going to change the Democratic Party one way or another.
14: Mm-hmm.
9: If the mainstream of the party resists it, that's when you have the opportunity for a real hostile takeover like what happened to the Republicans. I think it's too early to say whether we're going to see something more like an hostile takeover or more like the mainstream of the Democratic Party letting the Democratic Socialists in and gradually allow it to change the party. In some cases, you'll see some of both. I think over the medium term, I would expect to see the mainstream of the Democratic Party try and embrace economic populism, try and take a more anti-Israel stance. And that may be enough to prevent a true takeover of the Democratic Party by Democratic Socialists, even as the Democratic Party moves to the left as a consequence. But the natural tendency for a party is to try and assimilate all of its parts and to forge a coalition, to use a word that we've used probably too many times in this episode. And that's the natural way for the party to end up.
14: Well, Nate, I love having you in my coalition as a colleague. And thanks for coming on the show.
9: Thanks for having me.
15: Nate Cohn is the chief political analyst for the New York Times.
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20: From WHYY in Philadelphia, this is Fresh Air. I'm Tanya Mosley in Los Angeles. Today, actor, playwright, and director Coleman Domingo. He's nominated for 2 Emmy Awards this year for 2 very different roles, in the Netflix comedy The Four Seasons and in the final season of HBO's Euphoria. This summer, he also guest-hosted Jimmy Kimmel Live for a week, a job he prepared for the way he prepares for everything.
3: The first thing I do is I go into deep research. I went back and looked at old Jack Parr shows.
21: Oh, you went in.
3: Oh, yeah, Johnny Carson. I looked at the greats, and I wanted to figure out how did they do it and what was their style and what would my style be.
20: Domingo also talks about what visibility means for the work he does and the roles he chooses, often complex men like Michael Jackson's father Joe in the biopic Michael. Also, classical music critic Lloyd Schwartz reviews Lorraine Hunt Lieberson's album of Handel arias. First News.
22: Live from NPR News, I'm Giles Snyder. The board of the Kennedy Center in Washington, D.C. has for a second time voted to close down the main campus of the arts complex for a 2-year renovation, 3 months after a federal judge blocked a similar plan. And NPR's Anastasia Siokas reports the board is also trying to put President Trump's name back onto the arts center.
23: The board is chaired by President Trump and filled mostly with Trump allies. They voted again to close the center's main facilities for a $250 million renovation. The plans approved by the board include structural repairs, new marble floors, and nearly $12 million in acoustical improvements. The board plans to keep a campus addition called The Reach open for limited programming and as a memorial to JFK. The board also voted to test the federal judge's previous ruling to remove Trump's name from the center. Their plan now is to add an inscription saying that the center has been, quote, restored and renovated by President Donald J. Trump. The board's plans still need to be approved by the federal judge. Anastasia Tsoukas, NPR News.
22: Defense Secretary Pete Hegseth dismissing reports of mental health and supply issues aboard a long-deployed aircraft carrier.
24: Completely misrepresented. Listen, we make sure that every ship, every crew, every captain has everything we can provide them at every single moment. Some deployments are longer than others.
22: Hegseth spoke to reporters during a trip to Panama. The USS Abraham Lincoln has been in the Middle East since January because of the Iran war and has been at sea for more than 260 days. Reports of food shortages first surfaced in April. Since then, reports of mental health issues among sailors have emerged. Several Democratic lawmakers are seeking answers from the Pentagon. In Iraq, a major Iran-backed militia has handed over its weapons to the government. The move is part of an effort to disarm paramilitary groups before U.S. forces withdraw in September. NPR's Jana Raff reports.
25: The group, Asab Ahl al-Haq, was once one of the most powerful militias fighting U.S. forces in Iraq. It says it has not attacked U.S. targets since the Iran war began. Iraq's security spokesman, Lieutenant General Saad Man, says the group handed over drones, missiles, and other weapons to government security forces. He tells NPR it's an important step.
26: I think the situation will be better. Nobody will have this opposition against the government, against the will of our society, our community.
25: Several other groups that have been attacking U.S. targets are still refusing to disarm. Jane Araf, NPR News, Baghdad.
22: Attorneys for Luigi Mangione will be in federal court in Manhattan Friday amid speculation that Mangione could enter a guilty plea to the fatal shooting of UnitedHealthcare CEO Brian Thompson. And you're listening to NPR News. In eastern Congo, the Ebola outbreak has spread to a 6th province. The rare virus has killed more than 2,000 people since May, as NPR's Duri Biskarin reports.
27: Officials with the Africa CDC announced the death of a man in the province of Bazwele on the border of the Central African Republic. He had traveled there from a province with previously reported Ebola cases. The Africa CDC is pressing for an older vaccine to be tested for use to control this outbreak, even though it was developed for a different strain of Ebola. Director General Dr. Jean Kaseya says health workers are operating in a gray area, trying to get vaccines to people to stop the spread.
28: When you are in a gray area, you have to make strong decisions to stop seeing people dying
2: to reverse the trend of morbidity.
27: Kaseya said this outbreak is already several times larger than the 2014 Ebola outbreak was at this point. It killed 11,000 people in West Africa over the course of 2 years. Derry Bouscarin, NPR News, Washington.
22: Votes are being counted in a by-election in England featuring the novelty candidate known as Count Benface, who wears a trash can on his head. Benface is the main challenger to Nigel Farage, the leader of Reform UK. Farage forced the election last month when he resigned his seat in the House of Commons, aiming for a new voter mandate after facing weeks of accusations about his finances. The major British political parties boycotted the election, calling Farage's move a stunt, but the election attracted a record 34 candidates. This is NPR News.
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0: This is Fresh Air. I'm Tanya Mosley. My guest today, Colman Domingo, is nominated for 2 Emmy Awards this year for 2 very different performances. In the Netflix comedy, The Four Seasons, he plays Danny, one half of a long married couple who vacation each year with their oldest friends. Danny is funny, vain, impeccably dressed, and now in his 50s, confronting a question he thought he'd settled long ago, whether he wants to become a father. And in the final season of HBO's Euphoria, Domingo returns as Ali, a man in long-term recovery who has spent the series trying to help Rue, played by Zendaya, stay alive. Domingo won an Emmy for that role in 2022, and this year he's nominated again for his performance in the series finale. It's the latest chapter and a remarkable stretch for Domingo, whose rise in Hollywood came after decades in the theater. He started in regional productions in San Francisco, then moved to New York, where he performed on Broadway, won an Obie, was nominated for a Tony and an Olivier, and wrote and directed his own plays. In his 40s, Hollywood caught up with him, and since then he's had a steady run of roles, an Emmy, and back-to-back Oscar nominations for the film Rustin and Sing Sing. Just this year, he played Joe Jackson in the biopic Michael, and had a role in Steven Spielberg's Disclosure Day, and hosted Saturday Night Live, and just last month, Jimmy Kimmel.
1: Welcome to Jimmy Kimmel Live. I'm your guest host, Colman Domingo. I'm so happy to be here with all of you. We're going to have some fun this week. Just think of me as Jimmy if he had better clothes than Zendaya's phone number.
0: Colman Domingo, welcome back to Fresh Air.
2: Oh, thank you so much, Tanya. I appreciate it.
0: That was such a delight to see you on Jimmy Kimmel. Mm. Every summer he has guest hosts who come in, and you were in the rotation. And you were in the rotation for just about a whole week.
2: Yeah, for a whole week. And it was great. It was like the week of a lifetime. It was so much fun. And, you know, I love that things are coming to me right now, like opportunities to do things I've never done before. Like, I've never hosted a late night show, but I love the idea of looking at myself the way someone else sees me. And if Jimmy thought that I could do it, I thought, well, let me try. Mm. But the first thing I do is I go into deep research. I went back and looked at old Jack Parr shows.
0: Oh, you did? You went in.
2: Oh, yeah. Johnny Carson. I looked at the greats, and I wanted to figure out how did they do it and what was their style and what would my style be?
0: Yeah. Well, congratulations on your Emmy nominations and on being able to host Jimmy Kimmel Live.
2: Thank you.
0: The Four Seasons is such a fun watch. And it's about 3 couples, old friends who vacation together for decades, and what happens to the group when those marriages start to shift, which happens with everyone's relationship. This season, your character, Danny, he's dealing with several issues within his own marriage. And he and his husband, Claude, have been talking about having a child. And Claude he's basically having second thoughts. And so I actually want to play a scene. In this scene, Danny has just come from one of those conversations with his partner, and he's confiding in his best friend, Kate, played by Tina Fey, while they look at a beach home that is for sale. Let's listen.
3: Okay, 655 Ocean Lane. Oh, I mean, the wallpaper is Midwest funeral home, but the house! If we were smart, we would buy it and turn it into a bed and breakfast.
4: Oh, I'm in. I will retire early and run it, and then when our husbands die...
3: Claude, botched facelift, Jack perforated rectum from too many unnecessary colonoscopies.
4: We'll live here together.
3: Can we do it now? Claude's pissing me off.
4: Oh, is it because of his bonnet?
3: The surrogate asked if we were still interested, but now all of a sudden, Claude thinks that we're too old.
4: Oof, I mean, I get it.
3: No, he's supposed to say you're not too old, and how dare he?
4: I'm sorry, you are very young. You told me who SZA was.
3: Do I know for sure if we should do it? No, but I do know we can't keep talking about it. We're either never going to do it, or we're going to become 2 Tony Randalls who feed our baby applesauce we also eat.
4: Okay, if you're really having trouble making a decision, my therapist has a book.
3: Absolutely not.
4: Called The 3 Magic Questions.
3: I'll kill you in your sleep.
4: It really helped me decide whether I should do Invisalign for a third time. I decided, possibly at a later date.
3: There's nothing to decide. At this point, we just need to push through.
5: Yes, you could push through, or you could seriously consider Claude's concerns. Like, is this right for both of you?
3: Hi, Brenda. We are definitely still interested.
5: What are you doing?
3: I'm pushing through.
0: That was my guest, Coleman Domingo, in the Netflix series, The Four Seasons. Throughout that entire clip, you kept laughing at all the different points.
2: Oh, my God. Danny is so acerbic. My gosh, he's like an altered universe me. I think.
0: In what way?
2: Yeah. I don't know. He's just really pointed and funny. He's really a creation that I really, really love. I love the way the writers write for him.
0: Yeah.
2: He's
0: did you have a hand in it, though?
2: The funny thing is, no. I would say the thing that I have a hand in, I will, when I first met with Tina Fey to talk about this character,
0: because she's the creator.
2: Yeah, she's the creator of this. Yeah, she and Lang Fisher and Tracy Wakefield, they wanted to bring together a group of people that they understood, you know, based on the 1981 Alan Alda film.
0: Mm-hmm.
2: But to really make it modern and fun and warm and make sure that this couple in particular, it's one of the, you know, central couples as well. This couple should feel like a couple that I understand. And I knew the thing that I told Tina was, here's a same-sex loving couple that are really in very heteronormative environments. Like these couples are having issues like everyone else, but they're also very spirited and very much who they are.
0: This is an ensemble of comedy veterans.
2: Mm-hmm.
0: Tina Fey and Will Forte, they came up through SNL, as we know, Steve Carell through Second City, Carrie Kinney-Silver through Reno 911, and that is largely improvised. And you have done some comedy, but you have come from some serious places. You come from the theater, you know?
2: Very much.
0: Did that make for any interesting dynamics on the set?
2: Well, the thing is, when I first got the invitation to be a part of it, I thought, for a second, I thought, well, why me in particular? Like, I'm not really known for comedy. But I think that what Tina and the rest of the gang could tell is that I'm willing and I'm game. But I hadn't relied on those comedic chops in a long time.
0: Mm-hmm.
2: So to lean into that was something, it felt new and fresh again for me, especially this late in my career, where the idea of doing a half-hour comedy was a challenge.
0: Yeah.
2: I wanted to see if I could do it more than anything.
0: I can just imagine, though, being with all of those funny men and women. Did it feel good when they laughed at the stuff you said, you know?
2: You know, it does. But the funny thing is about funny people, and I tell you this, they will, and I wonder if they would say this about themselves. They don't naturally laugh when something's funny because they're like mad scientists. They almost look at the math of it. And
0: they're they're dissecting
2: it. That's good. I wonder how that happened. You did this. You turned on this line. You blah, blah, blah. You gave a pause. You gave a beat. Most comedians I know are very serious people.
0: Mm.
2: And also, they're also a bit shy. I would say this. Tina's very shy. I would say Steve Carell's very shy.
0: Mm.
2: But they know how to get the thing done, like mathematicians.
0: Mm-hmm.
2: They look at it in that framework, which I think is fascinating.
0: You actually directed an episode.
2: Yeah, this season and
0: this
2: last
0: season.
2: Too,
0: and last season. Mm-hmm. Lang Fisher, one of the three co-creators of the show, said that when you directed the episode Ultimate Frisbee, she watched you cry in a scene you were in while directing another actor through his own tears, going back into that character you were in to keep crying, all while still watching whether the background performer meets its steps. And that seems like an extraordinary amount of work to hold all at once.
2: It is. And I don't know if everyone's brain is meant for that, but I feel like I have one of those brains. I can manage a lot, which is why I've always been a director since I started in the theater, because I can handle a lot of frisbees up in the air at the same time. So I know the scene exactly she was talking about. She was amazed that I was able to direct my co-star while keeping my emotional work, while being able to look at playback, while making sure that background is doing what they need to do. I just have one of those brains.
0: Where does that come from? I know you're hyper-organized.
2: I'm hyper-organized, but also maybe that's it. I'm well-prepared and planned. So I can be loose and free, but my mind has always been on everything. I think it starts with the way I came into this industry, which was learning by going to rehearsals I wasn't even in. I would go and sit into rehearsals, like when I was 21 years old in San Francisco.
0: Play rehearsals.
2: Yeah, play rehearsals. And I would watch, and I would watch all departments and what was going on. So I had a handle of everything. And also, if I was invited to be in a scene, I would be able to take a look at what I'm doing and how the engine of what I'm doing is forwarding the whole thing. So I'm never just focused, I don't know, solely as an actor or as a writer or director. I'm looking at the whole picture at all times. So I know I can manage that. So I think that that's what my brain naturally does.
0: What made you want to do that? I'm thinking about a young Coleman. You could have just been focused on, I want to act. I want to be on the stage, or I want to write. I want to be a screenplay writer. But for you to say, I'm going to, on my free time, step into someone else's rehearsal and dissect it.
2: I'm just very curious about all of it. It's always been that way for me. And I think that's, I was a very curious kid. Mm. And I knew that, listen, I come from a very humble place. I come from inner city West Philadelphia, where, you know, a lot of blue collar folks. I was the first in my family to go to college. And I knew that my power was in learning and in education, and learn as much as you can and get as much as you can from every situation. So you name it, whatever show I'm on, I can't just go in there just as an actor. I will always end up as a director and a producer, you name it, because I have that interest. Mm-hmm. Not everyone has that. There's some people very singular, and that's also fine. But I know that, like, when I did the show Fear the Walking Dead, I started as number 9 on the call sheet, ended in number 2, and a director and a producer. Mm-hmm. You know, so for me, even with 4 seasons, I love the fact that I'm a director on that show, because I feel like I understand it and I can give something to it. Mm-hmm. You know, I understand the actors that I'm working with, mostly comedians, who I sort of help usher them to go to the, you know, more dramatic places, and it surprises them where they're able to go. And I love that. I love that, you know, because I know I have that facility to do that and help bring the best out of my cast.
0: If you're just joining us, my guest is award-winning actor Coleman Domingo. We'll continue our conversation after a short break. This is Fresh Air.
6: I'm Phil Myatek, and I donated my vehicle to CPR. 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I think I filled out a form, and they showed up like a week later with a trailer, and I got a notification a couple weeks after that that the proceeds had gone to CPR, and I'm happy I'm able to give back like that. It's easy to donate your car at CPR.org.
0: This is Fresh Air, and today I am talking with Coleman Domingo. He's up for 2 Emmys this year in 2 different categories: Outstanding Supporting Actor in a Comedy for the Netflix series The 4 Seasons, and Outstanding Guest Actor in a Drama for the final season of HBO's Euphoria. He also stars as Joe Jackson in the Michael Jackson biopic, Michael. Let's talk about Euphoria for a moment.
2: I would love to.
0: Yeah. I mean, Euphoria lovers watched the end of an era this year.
2: Mm-hmm.
0: And to remind people, your role was as Ali. He is a man in long-term recovery.
2: Yes.
0: He was also Rue's sponsor. And Rue is played by Zendaya. This was basically written for you by Euphoria's creator, Sam Levinson. And he wrote it based on his own former sponsor. So yeah, it was inspired by that. And there have been so many mixed reactions. You know, of course, when a show ends, it is, you can't please everybody on how a show ends. But this show in particular, because we have been following Rue, we have been following you and all the characters, to end the way it ends feels both devastating, but it also feels true. Like, yeah, it feels extremely true to life. I want to play a scene from this last episode. Ali's purpose at this point in the show had been to be a support for people battling addiction, and it feels like a job he can't ever really be successful at because kids keep dying. I mean, fentanyl is out there, and it is killing people. And without giving away spoilers, I will say that at this point in the show, Ali is tired, and he is brokenhearted. Mm-hmm. And here he is at an AA meeting giving his testimony. Let's listen.
7: A couple of months ago, I lost someone I really cared about. And for the first time in a long time, I picked up a drink. I didn't know what to do with the pain. I've been a Christian, a Muslim, Suddenly, I found myself not believing it. I just know that I'm tired. Tired of losing people. Tired of spending my life. And for the first time in a long time, I picked up a drink. I don't know what to do with the pain. I've been a Christian, a Muslim. Suddenly, I found myself not believing it. I just know that I'm tired. Tired of losing people. Tired of spending my life in these rooms and in diners and

0: thing I know for certain is that there is a right and a wrong in this world. Only no in between. You're either making the world a better place or you're making it worse. In the end, it's that simple. This is going to be my last meeting. I'm going to find another way to be of better service.
1: That is my guest today, Coleman Domingo, in the last episode of season 3 of Euphoria. Coleman, we watch the evolution of Ali. He's trying to save Rue. He's also trying to do that for himself. He's sponsoring other people's children because he doesn't have a relationship with his own children. Mm-hmm. With that in mind, how did you think about how you would play him, how you would wrap him up? Because you kind of chose to play him cold. You did not play him emotional. And that seems to be a choice.
2: That was a choice, I think, because that's the toll that it's taken on him. I think that he's someone who's very deeply feeling. And I thought, in the writing of it, I thought, okay, well, here's someone who's given so much to so many. And when this significant death happens, I think it numbs him. And then he's on a mission, trying to find what was important. When he went back to the bottle, he knew that wasn't it either. And he was like, I have to do something else. The most beautiful thing about this last season of Euphoria is the framework. The framework is of an American Western.
1: It is, yes.
2: And in Westerns, classic Westerns, there's just good and bad.
1: Mm-hmm.
2: And Ali decided that that was it. There's no in between.
1: Mm.
2: He's going against something that he used to espouse that was a bit more complicated. He said, actually, no, people just don't know the difference between right and wrong, and that's it.
1: Mm.
2: So therefore, I'm going to fight for what's right, and I'm going to use what I have in this moment to fight for good. And that's what he does.
1: Do you metabolize these characters and these storylines with that emotional weight of feeling like it's true? Did you mourn at all?
2: I think you could possibly tell that even listening to either character, there's something that's so close and in my skin.
1: Yeah.
2: Like my body just started to react. I started to cry when I was listening to that, but start to cry now just talking about him. Because they're in me. All of these characters are in me. I mean, we haven't talked about Joe Jackson yet, but Joe Jackson's in me. I mean, you know, by Rustin's in me. I think there's an Abby Lincoln song that says, I've got some people in me. I believe everyone lives in me and everyone calls on me to help tell their story. And so it is metabolized in me. There's aspects of them in my experience or the people that I know that I can tap into. So literally, you know, I'm not a method actor, but I can go very deep with my characters, but I know that they're just right here. Mm-hmm. I can tap and literally just listen, which is why a lot of times I don't watch my work that often. Unless I need it to like, oh, let me remember what I'm talking about before I go into do press. But if I watch it, sometimes, like my movie Sing Sing, I've only watched it twice because it feels closer to anything I've ever done. It feels closer to me.
1: Coleman, I was very fascinated. You growing up in West Philadelphia, watching the news with your mother every evening, and you having the sense and understanding that, oh, I'm seeing lots of things in the world that are troubling, but also this is not a full view of the world. And I want to be a part of providing a more expansive view. And where that came from for you?
2: My mother was very much, how can I say, she had a great imagination and she was very hopeful, very in believing. She set me up early with the belief that the world is set up to do me more good than harm. Mm. And it may not be here where we are, but it's out there, and it's in all those books that I would read. It's in all the books that I read about ancient Egypt and Rome and the world, and she inspired me to go see the world, go out there in the world. There's more than just this.
1: Mm-hmm.
2: She said, you can go there someday. You can actually go to those places, and I believed her.
1: Mm-hmm.
2: You know, so I think that she really believed in, she was very spiritual, but she also help me believe in myself and believe that I could be a part of the world.
1: Mm-hmm.
2: I owe so much to my mom and to my stepfather and to my family growing up because I feel like I was sort of the weird kid in a way. And weird.
1: What does that mean?
2: I don't know, because I feel like I didn't do what other kids did. I played with Legos and in the house, and I played the violin and all the stuff that, like, I guess, you know, inner city kids didn't do so much, it seemed.

0: that time. Mm-hmm. And I was always in the library from the moment school was over, and I was in the library. Mm-hmm. And I was creating there. I was sort of the weird little brother. I wasn't into athletics, and I wasn't into...
1: And you didn't feel pressure to do it anyway.
0: No. No, I was very nurtured. I was nurtured to be soft, to be very honest. Mm. I'm thinking about my sister right now. She's like, you're such a weirdo.
1: That's what she would call you?
0: You're such a weirdo, but then she would hug me. Or my brother Rick will come in from gymnastics president. You know, he's tough, and he was one of the cool kids. And but yet still, they loved their sweet, soft little brother.
1: Brother, yeah.
0: Yeah, they loved me, and they made me feel special. Hmm. No one ever made me feel that I wasn't the person I was supposed to be.
1: Our guest today is award-winning actor Colman Domingo. We'll be right back after a break. I'm Tanya Mosley, and this is Fresh Air.

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1: For more than 125 years, fruit fans across the land have looked forward to a treat from southeastern Colorado, the Rocky Ford cantaloupe. The story begins with pioneer G.W. Swink, who grew watermelons in the late 1800s, then muskmelons. Then he hit the sweet spot with the netted gem cantaloupe, mouthwateringly juicy and sized just right. Swink packed them in barrels and crates and sent them to miners in Leadville. By the 1890s, an industry blossomed and pack train cars were heading in all directions, even as far away as New York City, where fine dining menus featured cantaloupes from Rocky Ford, the melon capital of the world. Today, growers say hot days, cool nights, and crops fed by snowmelt make the sweetness just right. To be a true Rocky Ford cantaloupe, it's got to come from Otero or Crowley County. 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
3: This is Fresh Air. I'm Tanya Mosley, and my guest today is actor, playwright, director, and producer Colman Domingo. He's nominated for 2 Emmy Awards this year for the Netflix comedy The Four Seasons and for the final season of HBO's Euphoria. He won an Emmy for Euphoria in 2022. Domingo came up in the theater and has been nominated for both a Tony and an Olivier. He's also a playwright. On film, he's worked with Steven Spielberg, Ava DuVernay, Barry Jenkins, Lee Daniels, and Lincoln, Selma, If Beale Street Could Talk, and The Butler. He played Mr. in The Color Purple and has been nominated for back-to-back Academy Awards for Best Actor. Recently, he played Joe Jackson in Michael, the biopic of the early years of Michael Jackson.
4: You know, Joe Jackson is the reason why we have Jackson 5,
5: absolutely,
4: why we had Michael. He also was a complicated person. He was an abusive father who demanded excellence. And I'm going to play a bit of your performance, and we'll talk about it on the other side. In this scene, Michael is a young man. He has just finished recording Thriller, and this is the album that's going to make him the most famous man in the world. He lives with his parents, so he comes home, and he finds his father in his room. And Joe wants Michael to tour with his brothers as the Jackson 5, and it's the last thing that Michael wants to do. Michael talks first.
6: Why are you here?
7: Look, can a father visit his son? Biggest selling record of all time. I'm a poor kid from Gary. Who would have thought? Me? I thought. Come here.
6: Joseph, I know you want something.
7: Michael, I'm gonna need you to tour with your brothers. I let you do that album by yourself. I'm gonna need you to do this for me. For your family.
6: I'm not a child anymore, Joseph. And you're not my manager.
7: Here we go.
6: I have to start living my own life. On my own. Just like everyone else.
7: You ain't like everyone else. So you're trying to tell me you want to be treated like an adult? All right. You want to see what the world is like without a family that protects you? Without a family that understands you? Nobody else will understand you outside this place. You'll be with all the money in the world, surrounded by people who say yes to everything. Is that what you want? What kind of sense that make? I'm gonna call Don King and tell him you're doing a tour. I know you don't want to let your family down.
4: That was my guest today, Coleman Domingo as Joe Jackson and Jafar Jackson as Michael Jackson in the movie Michael. Well, Coleman, you just mentioned that in order to play Joe, you had to tap into the Joe inside of you. I think that's really interesting. Mm-hmm. Tell me a little bit more about that.
7: I'll say the Joe Jackson that would live in me is represented by all the blue-collar men that I know of a certain generation who were raised, you know, pre-civil rights. The men who were like, maybe had a third grade education, who they believe it was work ethic, showing up for your family and making it a family business.
4: The great migration men.
7: It's the great migration men. Mm-hmm. Absolutely. Men that I have a soft spot for, that I understand. It's like my stepfather was probably part of that generation. He was a guy who had a seventh grade education and he sanded hardwood floors. He had a craft and he was very tough. When he met my mom had, you know, three children and he became my stepfather and he had very rigorous rules, which was about education, doing your homework, being a man of your word, chores. Mm. He was tough. When he came home, you better make sure the house was clean. Mm. And I think that I understood that kind of man. I'm like, okay, now let me get into the headspace of that man who's got to support the Jackson family, nine children. You know, he's working at a steel mill. His sons have talent, and his sons also asked him to help them. They're like, they're starting a group. Everybody's starting groups. Mm-hmm. And he saw talent in his kids, and he worked them. Mm-hmm. That scene that you played is one of my favorite scenes, actually, because it starts to go into a lot of the things that, you know, I have to look through the lens of Joe Jackson. I had to look at the lens of being a father and a parent. I couldn't let what people said about him be the truth.
4: I'm and like, how did you do that? Because you're an actor, but you're also just a person who was born and raised in the United States. Yeah. And the place that the Jackson 5 and Michael Jackson plays in our imagination is mm-hmm. looms so large. I mean, you're coming into it with the preconceived
7: notions. Yeah, but the first thing you do with anyone, you take the person and you look at the character of the person. And I looked at interviews. I even had this interesting interview when Joe was asked about like being harsh to his children, especially mm-hmm. to Michael. And he sit there with a smile and said, well, yeah, Michael said, yeah, I whooped him. Yeah, he admitted, like, I whooped him. He said, but I whooped him all the way to the bank. So in his mind, he's the hero.
4: If you're just joining us, my guest is award-winning actor Coleman Domingo. We'll continue our conversation after a short break. This is Fresh Air. Mm-hmm.

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1: This is Fresh Air, and today I am talking with Colman Domingo. He's up for two Emmys this year, for the Netflix comedy The Four Seasons, and for the final season of HBO's Euphoria. He's also been nominated for back-to-back Academy Awards for Rustin and for Sing Sing.
2: In 2024, you play Divine G in the film Sing Sing, for which you were nominated for an Academy Award. And it is about a group of men incarcerated at Sing Sing Prison who put together a play. And it's based on a real program there called Rehabilitation Through the Arts. And your company, Edith Productions, which is named after your mother, helped finance and produce this film. What was it that made you say, I've got to go all in? I've got to put my whole self in it, my money, my time.
3: Everything.
2: And act in it.
3: I got this really incredible opportunity from Greg Quidar and Clint Bentley, the director and producer of Sing Sing. They were putting together something that really, there was no script. And it was just an article, an old article they had about this program. They sent me that and they said, we've been trying to make a film about this program in some way, but not about the program. It should just be about people. And then the idea of inviting former incarcerated men to be a part of it, who went through this program called Rehabilitation Through the Arts, that started in Sing Sing, where you have theater professionals, they come in and they teach the incarcerated men theater games and put on plays. And they found that doing that, and it was all, you know, organized by the inmates. They find by doing that, it helped these guys get more in touch with their feelings, exhibit a bit more empathy. It became a tool to help them in process while they were on the inside. And then the recidivism rate was less than 6%.
2: Of those who had gone through the program.
3: Of those who had gone through the program, which I thought was extraordinary. So based on all of that, I thought, I would love to be a part of this.
2: Divine G, your character, who's a real person, in running this theater program, it's his entire world. And I want to play a scene where he's at his clemency hearing because he's at a moment where he's up for potentially being released from prison. And he's trying to explain what the program has meant to him. And one of the commissioners isn't buying it. She wants to know whether she's watching a performance. Let's listen.
4: You've been involved in numerous programs. It's too long a list for me to go through, but I do have a question about the theater program. You've been involved in that many years, have you not?
5: Yes. Yes, ma'am. I am a founding member of this program. It's something I'm very proud of.
4: And what part do you play in this program? Actor? Director?
5: Well, we all do a few things. I'm on what is called the steering committee. We make a lot of decisions for how it operates, and from time to time, I do act, like we all do, and it's been a program that was established to help the population with management skills, and it's turned into something a bit more, wonderful, because it helps people get more in touch with their feelings and able to process and actually move through and truly get some rehabilitation.
4: So are you acting at all during this interview?
5: Absolutely not. I truly hope that you can understand that I've been very sincere. I know how meaningful this is. I would never. Actually, that's not the intention of acting. Acting is just to, you know, process.
4: I read about the program. It's a good program.
2: That is my guest, Colman Domingo, as Divine G in the film Sing Sing.
3: Yeah, the clemency officer is played by the great Sharon Washington.
2: Thank you, yes.
3: Who was one of my dearest friends. And so I was able to populate the film with just a couple actors who are actually professional actors who can help anchor these moments. And so when this scene comes up, I thought we need that voice of someone who is the system. And in particular, I think it was written as sort of a white male. And I brought the idea of Gray Quidar up. I'm like, I think it should be a black woman. Because no one knows that a black woman, when she's in a position of authority in that way, she's got to be more systemed because there are more eyes on her. So she almost had to be a bit more removed and be the system. And I thought that's also a complicated story. That's a story within a story of the demands put on black women.
2: You know, one of the things also about that performance that came up for me is like, oh, okay, it's you in front of, you're having to display yourself in the same way. It's not the same thing, but similar to the audition process where you have to stand up before people and they have to judge you. And my goodness, early in your career, you did this so much. You
3: all the time.
2: I think I read here that you were auditioning in your 40s as many as 8 times a week, still bartending, and you weren't working. And there's one day when you received a phone call where you decided that, like, I'm done.
3: I was exhausted from the output that I've been putting in for years in this industry and the gains that I've had, many, many gains. By the time I went to the West End in London, I was performing the Scottsboro Boys and I had an Olivier nomination and I was doing work that I thought was impactful and important. And then I would go back to New York and then I would just, like, be pounding the pavement again, almost like getting roles that I felt like didn't match what I can give. I didn't have a lot of access or real agency. So, and then I had like countless auditions that were sort of meaningless or I felt like we're just going into the void. No one was seeing my tapes. And I was just really exhausted to the point where I just sort of broke down. I was at the gym and I'll never forget this. I just like started sobbing after this one other huge no.
2: You received a phone call,
3: I received a phone call from my agent about, you know, everybody needs a yes. And I was like, well, this is my yes. Mm-hmm. I had like 8 auditions this week. I need a yes. My finances need a yes. Yeah. My husband needs a yes. Yeah. My soul needs a yes. And literally she called me up and she just said, everyone loved you. Producers loved you. Directors loved you. It was an audition for Boardwalk Empire.
2: Boardwalk Empire.
3: And it was to play a maitre d' or something, a show host or something at Chalky's Bar, played by Michael K. Williams. But it was his bar. And I thought, well, this has to be the one. I can see myself in this world. This is great. Yes. They need a song and dance, man. I sang, I danced. I wore the tuxedo in the audition. They all loved me. And then she said, but a researcher raised his hand and said, well, you know, all maitre d's and hosts at that time were light skinned. And it wasn't even about the light skin part of it. That's not what I was angry about. I literally yelled into the phone. I said, they knew what I looked like before I got there. Mm-hmm. I feel like everyone's effing with me. Mm-hmm. And people didn't respect the time or energy that an artist put into something. I thought like, well, this business is going to kill me. Mm-hmm. It's going to break my heart. And my heart was getting very broken. So I was making steps to leave. And then my angel, one of my best friends, Daniel Breaker, he says, who's an extraordinary actor in his own right. We started in Passing Strange together on Broadway. Mm. He said, you know, my manager has been wanting to meet with you for years. I'm like, oh, no, I don't want that anymore. I'm good. He said, just meet with them. I was like, fine. And I went into this meeting and I was as begrudging as possible. I had my arms folded. I know it. I was not the effervescent me. Mm-hmm. I was like, this is what I do. This is what I've done. I could do this. I don't know. You tell me. They said, oh, we'd love to work with you. I said, well, okay, well, how about this? Why don't we give it 6 months and we'll see where we go. Within 6 months, I booked Fear the Walking Dead and another series. And then I chose Fear the Walking Dead. And that show gave me a new footing in my career. I had a steady job on television. It gave me some more financial stability. It gave me a character that I was pouring myself into. I became a director on that show and a producer on that show. And I had more footing and I had more, I had that yes to keep going.
2: Well, you're definitely in your harvest stage right now and you're so busy. You have so many projects and you have so many projects ahead. Mm. Do you feel like you're in a rush to get as much done as possible? You brought up your age many times during our conversation.
3: You know, I bring up my age sort of as a lovely marker because I really love being in my 50s. I never knew that that would be the case.
2: That you would love it because we were told not
3: I
2: to,
3: love yeah. it. Yeah, you know, people are told, like, oh, you're getting older or whatever. I'm like, no, I feel like it's so cool and it's so good. You know, so I think that I'm not rushing. The funny thing is I feel like Listen, I've told people this and they don't believe it. I said, I'm going to do a lot more between now and about, I'm saying to about 61, 62. And then I'm going to live a bit softer in a way because I feel like I've been building so much. I think that maybe I'm curious about evolving. Mm-hmm. So I don't feel like that I'm rushing anything. I feel like if anything right now, I'm taking more time and being really, I'm being very conscious about time with people. Sometimes I have to rethink because I will say yes first. And then I'll have to reset and say, do I really want to do that?
2: Mm-hmm. And that's what you can do when you're in your 50s.
3: When you're 50s, you're like, I can do that because I'm fine with myself. And I'm not responsible about the way a person feels about it either. Someone told me that, which is very cool.
2: Yeah.
3: But she was 60 and she told me this. She said she was taking me around this plantation actually in Georgia. And we were talking about life. And she says, you know, how old are you? I said, oh, I'm 50, whatever it was. And she says, oh, she said, you're in your storytelling season. I said, oh, yeah? She said, yeah, when you turn about 60 like me, you move into your truth-telling season. I said, what's that? She says, well, if you don't want to do something, you just say no. I said, just no? She said, "Not. You don't have a qualifier? No, but." She says, no, because it's not my responsibility. But when I make another person feel, if I say it with love, but I'm honoring myself with love and grace, I say no. And that's it. So I think I decided to move into that chapter a little earlier. So
2: right. It's now the new 60 is the new 54.
3: It's the new 50 and 54 and to be in the truth-telling season.
2: Well, Coleman Domingo, this has been such a pleasure. Thank you so much.
3: You're so very welcome, Diane. This has really been wonderful. Thank you.
1: 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Coming up, classical music critic Lloyd Schwartz reviews a newly remastered album of Handel arias sung by Lorraine Hunt Lieberson. 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
1: This is Fresh Air. Fresh Air's classical music critic Lloyd Schwartz has often spoke about the American mezzo-soprano Lorraine Hunt Lieberson, who died 20 years ago at 52. A new release of a remastered recording of her singing Handel arias reminded Lloyd, to his embarrassment, that the very first time he heard her, he wasn't sure how special she was.

critics don't always get it right. The first time I heard a soprano named Lorraine Hunt, back in 1984, she was not yet married to composer Peter Lieberson. She played a featured role in an early Mozart opera. I had known her before only as a violist in the orchestra of Boston's Emmanuel Church. My critic colleagues were totally knocked out by her. But while I was impressed by her rich, sonorous voice, I thought her phrasing was a little stiff and without much character. I didn't keep that opinion for long. A year later, she was in the landmark Peter Sellers production of Handel's Julius Caesar. She played the son of Pompey, whom Caesar has beheaded. The two arias of rage that Hunt sang are among the most memorable arias Handel ever wrote, but I'd never heard them sung with such torment and such rage. She was hair-raising, and until she died, at only 52, at the height of her career, she never failed to be hair-raising, whether in comedy or tragedy, in Bach, Handel, or Mozart, or as some of the great operatic heroines, a fierce but tragic Carmen, and Berlioz's noble and tragic Queen Dido, to the blousy yet poignant Myrtle Wilson in the world premiere of John Harbison's The Great Gatsby, the role of her Met debut. Near the end of her life, she was singing her husband Peter Lieberson's haunting Neruda songs, composed for her. She seemed to take in and explore every aspect of a role and a score. Her recordings are still being reissued. The latest is a beautifully remastered version of an album called Handel Arias, mainly arias from one of the composer's last oratorios, Theodora, his only dramatic work set in early Christian times, and in his lifetime, one of his biggest flops. Hunt Lieberson sings the role of the Christian martyr Theodora's solicitous friend, Irene, who has some of Handel's most spiritual music.

This album also includes one of Handel's most famous arias, Ombra My Fu, Never Was Shade So Dear, surely the greatest love song ever written to a tree.

0: I was lucky to be able to hear Lorraine Hunt Lieberson in person. It's tragic that she was with us for such a short time. Yet she's almost as miraculous on this recording as she was on stage.
1: Lloyd Schwartz reviewed a newly remastered album of Handel arias, sung by Lorraine Hunt Lieberson, accompanied by Harry Bickett and the Orchestra of the Age of Enlightenment. Lloyd's new book of poems is called Arthur Schnabel, and Joseph Sigeti, Play Mozart at the Frick Collection, April 4th, 1948, and other poems. If you'd like to catch up on interviews you've missed, like our conversation with director Destin Daniel Cretton about his new film Spider-Man Brand New Day, or with journalist Gil Duran about the circle of Silicon Valley billionaires who feel democracy is in their way and that they should be governing, check out our podcast. 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You can also watch some of our interviews on our YouTube page. Fresh Air's executive producer is Sam Brigger. Our technical director and engineer is Audrey Bentham. Our engineer today is Adam Staniszewski. Our interviews and reviews are produced and edited by Phyllis Myers, Roberta Shorrock, Anne-Marie Baldonado, Lauren Krenzel, Teresa Madden, Monique Nazareth, Susan Yakundi, Anna Bauman, and Nico Gonzalez-Whistler. Our digital media producer is Molly C.V. Nesper. Thea Challoner directed today's show. With Terry Gross, I'm Tanya Mosley.

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1: The wet mountain region of southern Colorado was once a cultural crossroads for several tribes, drawn by plentiful bison and game. When Spanish explorers arrived in the 1700s, they clashed, notably with the Comanche, whose leader Tenapa Naraya raided Spanish settlements. He came to be known as Cuerno Verde, or Green Horn, for his distinctive battle headgear. In 1770, the Spanish killed him near the mountain, valley, creek, and wilderness area that now bear his name. His headdress was presented to the Pope and is still in the Vatican today. Greenhorn Mountain is not a 14er or even a 13er, but it is the highest point in the Wet Mountains and rises dramatically, 5,000 feet from plains to peak, making it one of Colorado's most prominent mountains.
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0: 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And that's not all AI can do.
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2: That's Patrick Drew with retired pastor Dan Lay. We also heard from Karanda Drew and Peggy Jelks. 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
4: 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And tonight, AI models have been escaping test environments and hacking into other computer systems. 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
6: I'm Bill Ritter. 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
7: Live from NPR News in Washington, I'm Dave Mattingly. Some members of Congress are raising concerns about reports of low morale and worsening mental health of sailors aboard the USS Abraham Lincoln. Family members of the roughly 5,000 sailors and Marines aboard the carrier recently expressed their concerns to the Navy. The Lincoln has been deployed for nearly 9 months and hasn't had a port call for more than 200 days, a record. Defense Secretary Pete Hegseth says some of the reports about conditions on the carrier are being misrepresented. Steve Walsh with member station WHRO has more.
8: The Navy says that it has seen no increase in suicidal ideation or attempts aboard the ship and that mental health professionals are on hand. CENTCOM says one sailor was quickly rescued August 3rd after falling overboard. The Navy dramatically changed how it handled mental health after a rash of suicides in 2022 on board the USS Washington while it was in Newport News. Lawmakers want to know if the Navy is still following those policies.
7: In May, the Lincoln's deployment was extended to the Middle East. More extreme heat is expected today from Texas to the Carolinas, as well as areas of the Midwest. Wichita, Little Rock, and Memphis are among the cities expecting afternoon highs at or above 100 degrees. Heat advisories and warnings are in effect in more than a dozen states. This is NPR News.
4: This is CPR News. I'm Corey Jones. Beer and the sun are both at the heart of a new business plan for Coors. The company is constructing a new solar farm in Keensburg, northeast of Denver, and it turns out it's not the first time the beer maker has gotten into the energy game.
9: This land was originally purchased by Coors in the early 70s during the energy crisis.
4: Rachel Snyder is the company's vice president of sustainability, environmental health, and safety.
9: And it was used for strip coal mining. So they took coal out of here for about 7 to 8 years. At the same time, the Coors Brewery built a cogeneration facility.
4: Once it got the coal out, Coors used the mine pits to store leftover ash from burning it in their plant. Ben Moline directs water resources and environmental policy at Molson Coors. He says that coal waste limited what they could do with the land next.
10: You can't build on it. You can't use it for agriculture because the risk of puncturing the top of the pits. And so we spent a fair bit of time thinking about what could be the next evolution for this facility. And it had started as energy production, and we're excited that we're able to move it into solar production out here to keep that energy focus.
4: Now, the same land where Coors once mined for fossil fuels will house around 16,000 solar panels across 47 acres with native plants to attract pollinators. The company expects it'll offset about 7% of its Golden Brewery's energy usage. Schneider points to the impact of a recent state law.
9: We have about another 450 plus or minus acres that we could develop into a solar farm out here. It's just a limitation of the regulatory and legislative process here in Colorado that we were limited. We wouldn't have been able to even

0: do this without the bill that was passed in 2021, but it did put a cap on sort of the size that we would be able to do.
1: That being said, she says they've still got their eyes on the future and maybe some expansion.
0: The lifespan of these panels is generally ballparked in about 25 to 30 years. The panels will be maintained. They will get replaced over time. We fully expect that the technology is going to continue to evolve.
1: Construction is expected to wrap up next month, with the facility generating power by the end of the year. This is CPR News, coming up on 6:34. Morning Edition continues. So glad you're here with us. It's Friday.
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3: It's Morning Edition from NPR News. I'm Michelle Martin.
4: And I'm Leila Fadel. Russia had maintained an iron grip on Crimea since it seized the territory in its initial invasion of Ukraine in 2014.
3: But Ukraine is now waging a sustained drone campaign that's upending daily life on the peninsula. Russia and Ukraine are also attacking ships in the waters off Crimea.
4: For more, we're joined by NPR's Greg Myrie in Kyiv. Good morning, Greg.
5: Hi, Leila.
4: So how serious are these Ukrainian attacks against Crimea?
5: Quite serious. Early Thursday, Ukrainian drones knocked out electricity in Sevastopol, the biggest and most important city in Crimea. Now, power was restored after several hours, but these are now everyday events. Electricity and cell phone service is going out for days at a time. Water also gets cut off. Fuel is scarce and has been rationed. People say shops are often closed. Now, after Russia captured Crimea 12 years ago, an estimated 1 million Russians, troops and civilians, poured into the peninsula. Many Ukrainians also fled the territory, and it has been securely in Russian hands. But the Ukrainians are now causing major disruptions, and the Russians have just not been able to stop them.
4: Now, Crimea is a place that resonates with both Russia and Ukraine. Can you just explain its significance?
5: Sure. Crimea's location and its climate have made it a prize that's been fought over for centuries by many different countries. The peninsula sits between two important bodies of water, the Black Sea and the Sea of Azov. And for Russia's military, Crimea is this warm weather port to the south, so very critical there. And tourists are drawn to the mild weather and these picturesque views of the sea and the mountains. And normally it would be packed this time of year with families taking summer beach vacations, but the tourists have stayed away because of all this turmoil.
4: Now, these Ukrainian attacks are not just taking place in Crimea, but also in the waters off the territory. What impact is that having?
5: Quite an impact. Crimea is a peninsula connected to the mainland, but only by a narrow strip of land, so it's almost like an island. And Russia needs to send many supplies for its troops and its civilians, food, fuel, military gear. And Ukraine has also been pounding Russian ships and ferries. Ukraine hits them with its increasingly powerful drones from the air and drones at sea. And these include surface drones and underwater drones. Ukraine says it's hit more than 200 Russian ships in the past month. And this has also contributed to these widespread shortages. Some civilians appear to be leaving and returning to Russia. But we should note the Russian military is still entrenched in Crimea, though it's being hit very hard.
4: And how is the Russian military responding?
5: Yeah, the Russian Navy is striking international cargo ships that pick up Ukrainian corn and wheat and sunflower oil in the Ukrainian port of Odessa. We should stress Russia is attacking civilian cargo ships. These are ships from other countries, not from Ukraine, and these ships have no way of defending themselves. 10 sailors were killed in one attack, and this has really scared away almost all international ships. And this is coming at harvest season, so Ukraine doesn't have any way to export by sea. Now, Ukraine has also struck some Russian grain facilities and ships. These two countries are both major grain growers, and if they can't export, this could really put pressure on global food prices.
4: That's NPR's Greg Myrie. Thank you, Greg.
5: Sure thing, Leila.
3: The Kennedy Center Board has voted for a second time to shut down most of the arts complex for 2 years of renovations. It would cost an estimated $250 million. The board, which is now dominated by members who were selected by President Trump, is also trying again to add Trump's name back on the building. But instead of naming the center after Trump, it would say the center was, quote, restored and renovated by President Donald J. Trump. This all requires approval by a federal judge. NPR culture correspondent Anastasia Siolkas has been covering all this, and we want to ask her what it means for audiences and artists. Good morning, Anastasia.
6: Good morning, Michelle.
3: As I said earlier, President Trump put a bunch of his allies on the center's board, and he is the chair. Would you just remind us of what happened when the board tried to rename it the Trump Kennedy Center back in December?
6: Sure. Well, many marquee artists like composer Philip Glass, the Martha Graham Dance Company, canceled. Many of them said the art center had become politicized. And Michelle, audiences also declined, either because they didn't want to go to performances with Trump's name attached, or because the shows they wanted to see had been canceled. So either way, ticket sales plummeted. And in January, one of the resident companies of the Kennedy Center, Washington National Opera, left entirely.
3: So now there's a new plan to close the center. I think a lot of people believe it's already been closed for months.
6: Well, before all this happened, the Kennedy Center prided itself on its programming. For example, every day they offered a free public performance 365 days a year for decades. But in recent months, not only have there been all these cancellations, but most of the center's staff, including artistic curators, development staffers, all kinds of folks, have either been fired or have left. And the programming had already dwindled down to a tiny fraction of their previous offerings. So dozens of prominent folks in the performing arts community, including former Kennedy Center staffers, have told me over the past several months they believe the call for renovations from within this Trump-led board has been a way of covering the center's recent programming and financial failures. They're not willing to be named publicly, but they tell me the numbers just can't work. When you don't have ticket revenue and you lose donations, it is extremely hard to recover. Now, the Kennedy Center in this newest iteration of this plan, Michelle, says they are going to keep one smaller addition on the campus open. It's called The Reach. It opened in 2019. They will have very limited programming there, and they'll also keep that open as a living memorial to the late John F. Kennedy, which is, of course, part of the Kennedy Center's mandate from Congress.
3: So if the main performance venues at the Kennedy Center are closed, like really closed for 2 years, what would the impact be?
6: Well, once a performing arts venue or organization shuts its doors, even for a brief renovation or a brief interruption, it is usually a very hard road back to solid footing, arts administrators tell me, because we're creatures of habit. And once your core audiences loses their habit of going to your particular venue, you know, they have their favorite places to park, their favorite places to eat dinner, it can be very difficult to coax them back. And there's one more issue. The kinds of top-level international performers, solo artists, orchestras, ensembles, whatever, that performed at the Kennedy Center, their touring schedules are set years in advance, Michelle. And the Kennedy Center board says its target is to reopen in the summer of 2028. But as we all know, renovations frequently get delayed, right? So by the time the Kennedy Center says it's ready to reopen, and when it actually does reopen, may mean even more delays. So very soon, we might not be looking at artist calendars for 2028, more like 2029 or 2030. And that is a very, very long time to ask audiences to hold on before their attention wanders elsewhere.
3: That is NPR's Anastasia Siolkas. Anastasia, thank you.
6: Thanks for having me.
1: Morning Edition continues here on CPR News. Good morning. A skateboard was discovered in a Denver park yesterday. It was left there by one of the biggest legends in skateboarding, Tony Hawk. The 58-year-old skater has been doing this, leaving signed skateboards in parks around the country for someone to find. Denverites Sandy Batuga made it out to La Raza Park and spoke with the lucky guy who found the skateboard. You can watch a cool video and see what the board looks like. Just find Denverite on Instagram. Little gold finger for you. Shout out Tony Hawk's Pro Skater video game. I'm Corey Jones. Stay with us. You'll head to the top of Pikes Peak for an effort to set a new world record.
7: fingers crossed that we're going to be a part of history.
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10: Canyon City had a notion. Tourists would pay good money to take a bridge to nowhere because of the view. Straight down into Royal Gorge, the Grand Canyon of the Arkansas. To build that bridge, a crew dangled above 1,000-foot walls of red granite cut by the river below. They hung above the abyss, weaving massive 300-ton steel cables from one side to the other. And they finished in 7 months without mishap. When the bridge opened in 1929, 10,000 people lined up, and Canyon City's mayor dedicated it to those whose heartbeats respond to the grandeur of nature. Though a catastrophic wildfire in 2013 scorched almost all the surrounding park, the Royal Gorge Bridge emerged mostly intact, and crowds still cross America's highest suspension bridge to take in the view and feel their hearts beating.
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1: Morning Edition continues here on CPR News. I'm Corey Jones. There's a famous movie. It's a classic courtroom drama about a jury deliberating a murder case. And recently, that story, 12 Angry Men, was adapted on stage in eastern Colorado by actors who know very well the weight of a jury's decision. And it happened in a place you might not expect.
12: If we vote guilty, we send the accused to the electric chair.
13: 14, he was in reform school. He stole a car, he's been arrested for mugging. He was picked up twice for trying to slash another teenager with a knife. He's real quick with the switch knives, they said.
14: My name is Trayvon Williams. I play Juror 7. I've been incarcerated for going on 15 years now.
13: This better be fast. I got tickets to the ball game tonight. Yankees in Cleveland. We got this new kid pitching, Modzelewski. Whatever his name, he's a bull, this kid.
14: The dialogue, like the accent, is, you know, all the movies we watched, all the cartoons. Anything New York that I could reach for is kind of what I channeled. But yeah, I was really just having fun and bringing a character to life.
13: Milwaukee? That's like getting hit in the head with a crowbar once a day. Who they got? I'm asking you, who they got besides great groundskeepers?
14: Somebody was like, bro, you would be good at this. You should come. Really trying to show people that it is okay to be, right, and have fun and be your normal self outside of, you know, what prison politics kind of give us.
13: You can't refute the facts. This boy is guilty. Look, I'm as sentimental as the next guy. I know this kid is only 16, but he still got a paper what he did.
15: My name is Jody Joseph Aguirre. I played Juror 3, and I've been incarcerated for 33 years. This is my third show, yeah.
13: My God, don't you see? How come I'm the only one who sees?
15: I can feel the knife going in.
16: Let him live.
15: All right, not guilty. There's all kinds of different things that people use to escape prison. This is the kind of program that it's an alternative to that. For a lot of guys, this is a savior. I believe it has saved lives being in this program because it gives them an alternative life in here, you know? And look what's happening, you know? It's beautiful.
1: CPR's Ava Keon reported and produced that piece, and she shared more about the program with Arlo Perez Esquibel. Tell us about the group behind this production.
17: It's a Denver-based performance company called Grapefruit Lab. It runs arts programs in prisons across the state. For this show at the prison in Lyman, about 20 inmates had spent the past year preparing and working with director Julie Rada.
18: The folks who participate in it are in it for the love of the game. They want a professional arts experience. Some of them were artists before they came inside prison.
17: For example, in the show, the music in it was created with an ACT ensemble musician and an incarcerated person who's a composer and musician. While they have a variety of skill sets to work with within the prison, they also have challenges because they have those restrictions of a prison too.
18: So it's really like kamikaze theater making, and in many ways what they are tasked with doing is more challenging than what many professional actors are asked to do around town.
1: And you were there for one of the performances last weekend. What was it like?
17: Yeah, it was in the prison gym with an audience that included members of the public, some theater folks, along with guards and other prisoners. And it went really well. During the performance, I found myself forgetting I was inside a prison until the occasional officer's intercom would go off or keys were jangling during quiet scenes.
1: I understand that you forgot you were in a prison, but I imagine that putting on a show like that in a prison can't be easy.
17: No, it definitely takes some resources. But Nathan Howell, the guy who oversees programming at Lyman, says these kinds of activities really have benefits for people serving terms.
19: It's awesome to see the sense of family, the guys practicing their lines, the way they hold each other accountable. For me, that piece, I love that because they're always on each other like, no, you can't skip today. You have to be here.
1: Ava, something that struck me as curious was the play choice itself. 12 Angry Men, at least the film, which is what I'm familiar with, took place inside of a single room. And I think that's so appropriate for this.
17: Right.
1: But more importantly, it's about a jury that starts out ready to convict a young man and sentence him to death until one of them holds out and forces all of them to rethink the case. How did that resonate with the inmates there?
17: Yeah, after the show, they did a talk back where people shared, you know, what they thought of the whole process. And one of the inmates said that he knows the weight of a jury's decision being on the other end of it. And he really leaned into that with his acting, and it came out when he was the juror. And as somebody watching that too, I could feel it.
1: CPR's Ava Keon reporting. To see photos of this performance, come to CPR.org. Stay with us. Business News is next, right here on CPR News. It's 6:51.
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0: Good morning. Sailors on the USS Lincoln have been out to sea for 8 months with only one short break. Democrats are demanding an investigation into conditions on board. Senator Ruben Gallego tells us why on this hour of Morning Edition from NPR News. The U.S. ambassador to Israel called Israeli settlers terrorists for laying siege to the home of a Palestinian American in the West Bank. I'm Leila Faldin.
1: And I'm Michelle Martin. The homeowner says Israeli soldiers, instead of intervening, were celebrating with the settlers. Also, former FDA and CDC officials say President Trump's budget cuts make it harder to keep food safe. And pop star Becky G talks about the importance of protecting spaces for Latino joy. It is Friday, August 14th. On this day in 2016, Usain Bolt won gold in the 100-meter dash, the first person to do it 3 Olympics in a row. News is next.
2: Live from NPR News in Washington, I'm Windsor Johnston. Attorneys for the man charged in the shooting death of a healthcare executive will appear in federal court in Manhattan this morning. NPR's Brian Mann reports Luigi Maggioni could enter a guilty plea.
3: Federal prosecutors and Maggioni's defense team requested today's session before Judge Margaret Garnett. The unexpected federal hearing comes less than a month before Maggioni is set to face a state murder trial. Gary Galperin, a former county prosecutor in New York City, says the timing of today's hearing suggests a plea deal is in the works.
4: It would be well-founded speculations that they may be trying to enter a guilty plea.
3: Maggioni's case has drawn huge media and public attention. Manhattan prosecutor Joel Seidman sent a letter to a state judge last month warning that a federal plea deal could disrupt the state's trial. That's because New York has strict double jeopardy laws preventing defendants like Maggioni from being tried twice on similar charges. Brian Mann, NPR News, New York.
2: An American missionary kidnapped by gunmen in Niger 9 months ago has been freed and is returning home. Joel Bright reports the Christian aid group he worked for has confirmed his release.
5: Kevin Rideout, who was abducted in Niger's capital Niamey last October, is in good health and will soon be reunited with his family, SIM International said in a statement. There were no details on where he'd been held or how he was released. The State Department has not confirmed the release. While no group ever claimed responsibility for his abduction, a number of jihadist organizations linked to Al-Qaeda and the Islamic State group operate in the West African country. In 2023, Niger's military overthrew the democratically elected government in a coup, now ruled by a junta that is hostile to the West. The U.S. was forced to close down an airbase in Niger, which had been used to support counterterrorism operations. Jewel Bright, NPR News, Lagos.
2: President Trump's military campaign against Iran has not forced Tehran to give up control of the Strait of Hormuz. Now, the administration is preparing to increase economic pressure as rising prices force many Iranians to cut back on basic necessities. NPR's Hadil Al-Shalchi has been speaking with Iranians about how the war is impacting their daily lives.
6: You can still find goods in stores to shop, and you can still fill up your tank with gas, but many people aren't doing either. A 30-year-old woman who works in a beauty salon and who had been back in Iran just a week ago told me that the price of eggs was going up day by day. I was told a tray of eggs, of 30 eggs, is now about $5, double what it was about a month ago. Cooking oil is about $3 for a 30-ounce bottle. That jumped about 30% in a month.
2: NPR's Hadil Al-Shalchi reporting from Bonn, Turkey. 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
8: This is CPR News. I'm Corey Jones. A public health order came from the state health department yesterday in order to investigate the incidence of tuberculosis at an immigrant detention center. A case of TB was confirmed in June. For 2 months, ICE and Geo Group, the company that runs the Aurora facility, have refused to provide information and grant access to local and state public health authorities. ICE has said the person with tuberculosis was deported and there are no more cases there, but federal officials have provided no no proof. The state's public health order requires GEO Group to submit information about the person with TB and a list of potential contacts by Monday. Colorado and 21 other states are suing the Trump administration again. The latest lawsuit has to do with commercial driver's license applications. It claims the administration is once again demanding that a clearinghouse used by states turn over that personal data. CPR's Ava Keon reports that these states suspect it's for immigration enforcement.
9: On Tuesday, the administration ordered the American Association of Motor Vehicle Administrators to share records with personal information of commercial driver's license applicants from the past 5 years. That includes information like names, social security and driver's license numbers, and birthdays. Also on Tuesday, DHS subpoenaed those same records. According to the lawsuit, the subpoena cited specific intentions for the data. It included investigating illegal practices in commercial driver's license schools, identifying and addressing license fraud, and conducting civil immigration enforcement. Ava Keon, CPR News.
8: And Colorado's newest and largest coal plant is still broken after a year. In Pueblo, Comanche 3 has been down since last August. That's caused major complications for Xcel Energy. The company is now operating Comanche 2, a sister coal plant, well past its retirement date. And the company has asked regulators to let it bill Coloradans for millions in extra costs, like buying more power from fossil fuels. The Colorado Public Utilities Commission is still considering the request. Stay with us. Morning Edition continues here on CPR News. It is 7:06.
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0: It's Morning Edition from NPR News. I'm Michelle Martin.
1: And I'm Leila Fadel. Good morning. Democratic lawmakers are calling for the Pentagon to investigate conditions aboard the USS Abraham Lincoln.
0: Sailors aboard the aircraft carrier have been at sea for more than 250 days and are reportedly dealing with poor living conditions leading to deteriorating mental health. Lawmakers are demanding answers. In a few minutes, we'll speak with one of them, Democratic Senator Ruben Gallego of Arizona, who's also a Marine veteran. But we're going to begin with the latest developments, and we do want to warn you that the story mentions suicide.
1: Steve Walsh covers the military for WHRO and joins us from Norfolk, Virginia. Steve, what are you hearing?
2: Hey, Leila. So we know that the carrier's time at sea has set a record. That 250 consecutive days is longer than the time that deployments during the COVID era, when ships were intentionally kept away from port. After leaving San Diego in November, USS Lincoln had one brief port visit. Since then, it has been positioned in the Middle East supporting the war effort in Iran. That is a grueling pace for a carrier with more than 5,000 sailors on board. Lawmakers are now demanding answers about the conditions on the Lincoln. MS Now and others have been reporting that sailors have attempted to jump from the carrier, which NPR has not been able to independently confirm. Senator Richard Blumenthal and other Democrats are demanding that the Pentagon investigate shortages of food, toilets not working, and lack of mental health care on board the ship.
1: Has mental health been an issue for sailors on these carriers in the past?
2: Oh, it has. The Navy dramatically changed how it handled mental health after a rash of suicides in 2022 on board the USS Washington while it was in Newport News. Lawmakers want to know if the Navy is still following those policies. The Navy says that it has seen no increase in suicidal ideation or attempts aboard the ship and that mental health professionals are on hand. CENTCOM says one sailor was quickly rescued August 3rd after falling overboard.
1: Now, you broke the story of the carrier USS Ford, its lengthy deployment, and its chronic sanitation issues. How unusual is what we're seeing with the crew of the Lincoln?
2: Well, being out at sea takes a toll on sailors. Normally, they would come into port after a month or so to resupply and let sailors spend time off the ship. The war in Iran has made that impossible. Shortly after the war began in late February, Iran attacked the Navy's main hub in the region in Bahrain. This has meant the Navy has not been able to use its traditional supply hub in the region. Instead, they've had to scramble to find ways to keep ships stocked. I recently talked with the admiral in charge of Navy Sealift Command. Rear Admiral Benjamin Nicholson was at a ceremony honoring the crews that supplied the Navy ships at the start of the war.
3: There's always been logistics hubs that have been relatively close by that we could call on to get the parts and get the food and get the fuel that we needed. In this conflict, those logistics hubs were not available to us, so we had to adapt our strategy of how we would resupply the fleet.
1: So what does this mean for the crew?
2: Mail deliveries and care packages arrive slowly. After a few weeks at sea, the first thing to run out are the freshies, which are things like fresh fruit and vegetables. Morale suffers. Most sailors live their lives below deck. They may not see the sun for weeks. The Associated Press is reporting that the Navy will move the carrier USS Washington into the region to replace USS Lincoln. Navy officials tell me that the Washington is still in the Pacific right now. But I do know that Navy planners have talked about the possibility of swapping the two carriers even before the latest round of damning public reports.
1: That's Steve Walsh of WHRO. Thank you, Steve.
2: Thanks, Lila.
0: Democratic Senator Ruben Gallego of Arizona has been listening to Steve with us. He is one of the lawmakers calling for greater oversight of the conditions aboard the USS Abraham Lincoln. He served in the Marines with a deployment to Iraq as an infantryman. And let me share here that our conversation may include references to suicide and self-harm. And with that being said, good morning, Senator. Thanks for joining us.
4: Good morning.
0: What's your understanding of the conditions on board the Lincoln?
4: Well, the conditions, from what I understand, are coming from a spouse that I'm in contact with, and she is receiving information directly from her husband on the USS Lincoln. This is a gentleman who has years of experience. He's not someone that's wet behind the ears, who is complaining of the worst deployment he's ever been on, of limited food or not even fresh food, hard-working conditions, long hours, stressful hours, an environment that is deteriorating morale and really creating an environment that's very stressful to the mental health of all these men and women. And, you know, as you heard from the previous reporter, a lot of it is because this administration just did not plan properly for this war. When they took out, when the Iranians started bombing our base of support in Bahrain, it created a lot of stress, and they have not been able to adjust. And still to this day, they have not been able to adjust. So they're talking about, you know, a rotation in place, things of nature, but these are the kind of things they should have been thought about even before we got to this breaking point that these men and women are on.
0: I know it's a sensitive issue, but I did wonder if the spouse that you spoke with mentioned her husband's concern, or did her husband express any concern about the mental health of his colleagues? I want to mention the Navy's statement that it has identified no increase in suicidal ideation or suicide attempts on board.
4: Not specific to him. He just mentioned that particular you know, I would say more stress, but he is talking about the mental strain that is causing on a lot of these men and women. And you do have a lot of men and women that are very young. This is a very formative time for 18, 19, 20 year olds. This is the first time they're away from home. And then people have to remember the stress of being on an aircraft carrier. They have long hours, tight space, tight quarters. You are dealing with, you know, very dangerous situations with weapons, with, anything, as well as the potential of falling overboard. And when you're adding the stress of isolation, the stress of the job, lack of sleep, you're going to end up having potentially performance problems. So the fact that the military, and especially Pete Hegseth, are just denying this is just ridiculous. We are able to talk to a lot of these sailors. We are able to talk to their spouses. And this is why I think it's important they allow us, a bipartisan group of members of the House and the Senate, to go and visit these sailors, something that has happened before, to make sure that we know that they're doing well and that the Secretary of Defense is not lying to us.
0: Have they denied this request, or has, I know you've advanced this, you've called for this. Is that in the works?
4: That we have called for it. They have not denied it, so I don't want to jump ahead. But, you know, the most important thing I want to make sure people understand that this is not a very uncommon request. As a matter of fact, in the middle of the war that I was in 2005 and some of the hardest combat of the Iraq war, I was visited by two members of Congress in Haditha, Iraq. So, you know, senators and members of Congress being able to helicopter in or take a plane into the aircraft carrier is not unheard of. It's actually quite common. We do it all the time, and we should be allowed to do it now, considering the stress that these thousands of sailors are potentially under.
0: As we just heard from our reporter, Steve Walsh, the Navy has been unable to use its traditional regional supply hub in Bahrain because of the conditions of the war. Do you think that this could have been avoided, that this whole situation could have been avoided?
4: Well, I mean, yes, it could have always been avoided by not starting a stupid war. But secondarily, proper planning makes a big difference. And the fact that they didn't plan for a long deployment because the president doesn't understand the nature of this war, how long it'll take, what is the outcome of this war, how do we get out of this war, what is the goal of this war, this is the situation that we're in. They're yo-yoing back and forth sailors. They don't know exactly how long deployments are, so they're just kind of, you know, playing and flying by the seat of their pants instead of, you know, properly planning, you know, different positions, different resupply routes, making sure that there is a chain and a train of supply to actually get these men and women what they need. They're just kind of, you know, winging it right now. And that's not how you win wars. And certainly that's not how you, you know, take care of the men and women in uniform.
0: Before we let you go, just have a couple seconds left here. But the defense secretary says the U.S. can maintain a naval blockade on Iran indefinitely and just switch out the ships. What's your view of that?
4: Well, then do it. I mean, the problem is that you haven't actually had any of that, the planning to do it before. And now you're just reacting. That's not proper leadership.
0: That is Senator Ruben Gallego. He's a Democrat and he represents Arizona. Senator, thank you.
4: Thank you.
0: And I do want to mention here, if you or anyone you know is in crisis, text the National Suicide and Crisis Lifeline at 988. That's 988.
1: A federal judge has dismissed a Trump administration lawsuit against Harvard University. The administration claimed Harvard insufficiently protected students on campus from anti-Semitism. This lawsuit is part of a prolonged battle between the administration and the world's wealthiest college. NPR education correspondent Janaki Mehta reports.
5: On Thursday, in a win for Harvard University, a federal judge in Boston dismissed the Trump administration's lawsuit from earlier this year.
6: In March, our division sued Harvard University for tolerating race and national origin discrimination against both Jewish and Israeli students.
5: That's Hermeet Dhillon, Assistant Attorney General for Civil Rights at the U.S. Department of Justice, speaking this spring about what she claimed was a hostile environment on Harvard's campus after the war in Gaza.
6: Harvard's actions are inexcusable, and it cannot continue to take taxpayer dollars while turning a blind eye to abuse against Jewish and Israeli students.
5: The Trump administration's lawsuit aimed to recover billions of dollars in federal research grants that had been awarded to Harvard in recent years. But Judge Richard Stearns wrote that the claims of anti-Semitism in the lawsuit were, quote, too isolated and episodic to prove that Harvard was out of compliance with civil rights laws. The DOJ could appeal the decision, and while it hasn't said it would do so, Dylan told NPR on Thursday that the Justice Department disagreed with the ruling and was assessing next steps. Harvard did not respond to NPR's request for comment, but after the lawsuit was filed in March, it said in a statement that Harvard, quote, cares deeply about members of our Jewish and Israeli community and remains committed to ensuring they are embraced, respected, and can thrive on our campus. This lawsuit is among several steps the Trump administration has taken since Harvard first refused a list of demands the White House made last year. Those demands included reforming Harvard's policies around anti-Semitism and its handling of diversity in hiring and admissions. The Trump administration has targeted dozens of colleges around the country over similar practices, often withholding federal funding to pressure schools to comply with their demands. Janaki Mehta, NPR News.
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7: 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Good morning, I'm Corey Jones. Also this hour, how the federal agency that oversees foodborne illness outbreaks is being impacted by funding cuts. In Colorado, it's nice to have some cooler weather around the state to end the week. Denver and Boulder will hit the 80s today, and chances for rain are good by this evening. Grand Junction has a similar forecast, but only some scattered storms possible. Vail's high in the mid-70s, with storms likely too. And Pueblo has a flash flood watch starting this afternoon. The weekend forecast looks a lot like today, so keep that jacket and umbrella around.
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7: Morning Edition continues here on CPR News. I'm Corey Jones. The state's new historian has deep roots in southern Colorado and northern New Mexico. It's one reason she's forged an expertise of American West history. Nikki Gonzalez is particularly interested in race relations and social and political movements. She's a professor of history and vice provost at Regis University. She spoke with CPR's Andrea Dukakis.
14: Nikki, welcome.
15: Thank you. It's a pleasure to be here.
14: So I want to start with your own story. You wrote an article after your last term as state historian. You called it a love letter to your family. Talk about how the lives of your parents and grandparents have shaped your path as a historian.
15: So I have always been deeply curious about my family's story because I didn't hear a lot of it growing up. I heard little bits and pieces when I would ask questions, but mostly my mom would just say, you know, you're American, and, you know, try to make it clear that I wasn't different from other people, but I always knew I was a little bit different from other people with a different history. And so it's been an intense curiosity, not only about their lives, but the lives of Mexican American communities and families in Colorado and in the American West.
14: Why do you think your mother hesitated to talk about your family's history?
15: Well, that was a burning question that I had for so long. And as I learned more about the history of Mexican American people in this area and about our personal histories on both sides of my family, I realized that she was just, and my dad too, in not sharing a lot with us. They were just trying to protect us from a history of racism and discrimination, a history of poverty and difficulty. And they wanted us to feel like we belonged 100%.
14: You write in that same article about this long-running dispute around land rights in a small community in the San Luis Valley that's in southern Colorado, which has a large Latino population who've been in the area for generations. You're also writing a book about it. Could you describe the dispute over La Sierra and what it tells you and us about the unique history of Latinos in Colorado?
15: Sure. So I could go on for hours about this topic, but in short, the story of the San Luis community on the Sangre de Cristo land grant, which was granted in 1843, is one of resilience and resistance against encroachment. And they carry a very special set of land rights that were granted under the Mexican land grant system. And so what follows is a very kind of quintessential clash of cultures and legal systems and just ways of doing things. You can kind of compare La Sierra, this special piece of property that they have these historic land rights to being like a grocery store. La Sierra provided the community with food. They, you know, hunted and fished and gathered timber and grazed their sheep on La Sierra. And the San Luis story is kind of a David and Goliath story where the tiny little town of San Luis, you know, were so dedicated and so connected spiritually to the landscape that they were able to fend off, you know, build coalitions against those encroachments on those historic land rights. And so it's a story of survival and creativity and persistence, and also a love story that a community has with its landscape.
14: Okay, let's move on to your stint as state historian. I would venture to say not everyone even knows Colorado has a state historian. Part of your job is to shape the public's understanding of the past. You're also supposed to guide History Colorado, which is loosely Colorado's museum of history. Can you talk about what the role is, what you hope to be able to say at the end of your tenure?
15: So I see my job, my responsibility as Colorado State Historian to be like an evangelist for history. So not only encouraging people to look at the past and, you know, learn from mistakes that we've made, but also to empower them to explore their own history. So many times I talk to people about their and ask them questions about their history and they're like, oh, that doesn't mean anything. Or they'll pull out an old shoebox and show me these letters and these artifacts from their family's past. And they'll say, yeah, I was just about to throw these out. And I'm like, oh my God, no, don't throw those out. So just empowering people, you know, to be kind of strengthened by the challenges and triumphs that their ancestors experience. And one of my priorities is encouraging people to look at history as a playbook or a way to understand and process our current moment to make better decisions in the future. And this plays out in the book that I'm writing, is the role of coalition building. And if you look at history in general, you see examples of this coalition building in the pursuit of a society in which people feel like they can belong.
14: You study race relations and social and political movements. And Colorado and Denver have a long history of racial strife and divisions. policies and practices like redlining, busing. How do you view the state's history of race relations and discrimination when you compare it to the rest of the country?
15: I think there are many similarities. It's just a different context. Like Denver and Colorado kind of reflect a more Western history of those racial issues. I mean, you could take the example of Colorado being a hotbed of Ku Klux Klan activity in the 1920s and look at the various groups that they tried to go after. It wasn't just African Americans the way it was in the American South, but it was against Catholics and Jews and, you know, Mexican Americans, both as non-white people and as Catholic people, were a major target in that. You have different industries like the mining industry and the segmented labor force that emerged that really discriminated workers of color. Especially like the Chinese who were here and who were at the bottom of the totem pole. And then you also have, I guess, a greater presence of indigenous tribes who were put on reservations, were removed. I mean, the Sand Creek Massacre is a very good example of how these racial relations flare up, you know, in 1864. And it ends up in the murder of over 200 Cheyenne and Arapaho people. But I like to highlight in Colorado the history of race relations, who were here and who were at the bottom of the

0: Nikki Gonzalez is a professor of history and vice provost at Regis University. She's also Colorado's new state historian. Gonzalez spoke with CPR's Andrea Dukakis. Rideshare companies now have new rules to follow in Colorado.
1: We need these services, but that doesn't mean that we can't regulate them.
0: Hear one woman's story and why she pushed for these changes in 12 minutes.
2: 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So knowing that it would be doing good sort of out in the world, even if I couldn't use it, was part of my thinking in terms of donating it to CPR. It's super easy to donate your car at cpr.org.
3: Live from NPR News in Washington, I'm Dave Mattingly. Consumers in the U.S. cut back on their spending in July. The Commerce Department says retail sales declined 0.6%. It's the largest monthly drop in more than a year. It follows spending increases in April and May. The report says people spent fewer dollars online and for things like consumer electronics. With the November midterm elections less than 3 months away, the American-Israel Public Affairs Committee, known as AIPAC, has become a major focus of those critical of money in politics. The organization works to strengthen the partnership between the U.S. and Israel, as NPR's Barbara Sprunt reports.
4: AIPAC's affiliated Super PAC has spent about $62 million in this cycle, according to Open Secrets, which tracks campaign spending. For comparison, that's close to the amount spent by crypto and AI-related Super PACs. AIPAC is often singled out by name in ads and in campaign speeches, becoming a proxy for growing distaste for money in politics. Here's Democratic political analyst Van Jones.
5: Now it seems like AIPAC has somehow become the symbol of everything that's wrong with money and politics.
4: The organization faces a difficult moment. For decades, there was strong bipartisan support for Israel, support that has waned in the last few years. Barbara Sprunt, NPR News, Washington.
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0: This is CPR News. I'm Corey Jones. The Telluride Jazz Festival celebrated 49 years last weekend, bringing music lovers to the mountain town. CPR's Arlo Perez Esquivel reports the event faces a challenge familiar to many jazz festivals.
6: How do you bring in new listeners to a genre that can sometimes feel like it belongs to an erudite few?
7: We are accused of that. I mean, I hear a lot of people say, oh, those jazz folks, they are so uppity. They just think they're so above it all.
6: Peter Bell is the executive director of the Telluride Society for Jazz, a nonprofit that works closely with the festival. And he says part of the answer is remembering what jazz has always been.
7: But, you know, jazz is continually changing. It's an ever-evolving type of music.
6: That idea fits Telluride itself. The town started as a rough-edge mining camp, but then was largely resettled in the late 60s and early 70s by hippies and Vietnam veterans who were looking to build a different kind of community in a remote place. But they didn't want to cut themselves off from the rest of the world, so hosting festivals became a way of bringing new ideas and energy into the town.
7: So the whole idea was to just keep a steady flow of activity through this festival culture.
6: But when it came to jazz, well, the festival has struggled at times.
7: And every year we were using next year's revenue when it started coming off to pay off last year's bills.
6: Last month, Portland's Vanport Jazz Festival abruptly canceled, citing historically low ticket sales. In Telluride, the answer has been to look beyond jazz purists, putting traditional jazz acts alongside artists with roots in funk, soul, rock, and jam music.
7: We had Don Was yesterday, who had a Detroit R&B band, essentially, but playing the Grateful Dead, because this is a town of deadheads.
6: It also meant bringing in Lettuce, a funk band, to perform a tribute to Miles Davis. For Eric Bennybloom, a Colorado resident and a member of Lettuce, this kind of musical experimentation is part of Davis's legacy.
8: So I think we are continuing in his tradition, his footsteps, but making our own path as we forge forward.
6: Bloom says Davis himself resisted being boxed in by the word jazz.
8: Pushing the borders of harmony, rhythm, spaciness, I think that's what Miles, he always pushed those kind of limits.
6: And for Bell, that might be where the future of the festival and jazz as a whole is headed.
0: Arlo Perez Esquivel reporting for CPR News.
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0: Railroad magnate William Loveland first envisioned a way under the Continental Divide in 1867. He got an overland wagon trail instead. Into the 1930s, cross-Colorado travelers went through Pueblo and Salida. Then President Eisenhower opened an avenue for federal funding. I-70 was planned, and a borehole was drilled east to west through the ridge near Loveland Pass in 1964. That took 14 months, but it took years and innovation to make that hole big enough for traffic, as teams kept encountering fault lines that crushed structural supports. One engineer reported, "We were going by the book. The damned mountain couldn't read." It's now been more than 50 years that the Eisenhower Tunnel has been open, with more than 50,000 cars on peak summer Sundays, crossing under the Continental Divide at 11,000 feet, the highest point on the nation's interstate highway system. A Colorado 150 postcard, supported by Denver Zoo Conservation Alliance.
1: 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From the estate of Joan B. Kroc, whose bequest serves as an enduring investment in the future of public radio, and seeks to help NPR be the model for high-quality journalism in the 21st century. And from the John D. and Catherine T. MacArthur Foundation at macfound.org.
2: It's Morning Edition from CPR News. I'm Corey Jones. After a late night out, you've likely reached for your phone and pulled up the Uber or Lyft app to get a ride home. Taking a ride share has become one of the responsible and safer ways to end a night out on the town. But there's more and more scrutiny when it comes to these companies as more people come forward with accounts of being assaulted during their rides.
3: I was near Coors Field and I wanted to go to 28th and Champa, and I told him multiple times, take me to 28th and Champa, and then passing out from the water bottle. And when I came to, I was on the highway and knew immediately that's not right.
2: Erica Rinnert was abducted by an off-duty Lyft driver one evening when she was in her mid-20s, and since then she's become an advocate for increased safety regulations.
3: When you're in that situation, you don't know how to respond or what you're going to do. You have no real control over it. It's really an out-of-body kind of experience that I hope nobody ever has to go through, which is also why I advocate.
2: Starting this week in Colorado, rideshare companies are under new rules for handling complaints against their drivers. That's because of a state law passed earlier this year. CPR's Benta Berkland shared more on these new safeguards with Arlo Perez Esquivel.
4: So what are the changes for rideshares with this law?
5: The law isn't fully in effect yet, but its first element took effect this week, and it requires companies to investigate within 7 days when they get serious complaints or are contacted by law enforcement about a driver. And if there's enough evidence to support the claims, the company has to deactivate or suspend the driver's account. Companies, Uber and Lyft, both told me they take safety of users seriously, it's a top priority, and that they take complaints against drivers very seriously. But Colorado lawmakers wanted to ensure that these companies back up those assurances with real and prompt action.
4: And you mentioned that this law isn't fully in effect yet, which I'm assuming means that there's other elements of the law that won't take effect until later?
5: Yes, that's right. There's a range of things and there's rulemaking going on surrounding that. Two of the big ones are a requirement that companies background check drivers more frequently, every 6 months. And then Colorado will develop rules for audio and video recording inside the rideshare. So there's a record if a driver or passenger does something bad. And the experts I've talked to said that's pretty effective at preventing misconduct. Those changes go into effect a little bit later.
4: And from previous discussions on this issue with you, I remember that advocates originally wanted to go even further with these policies. Is that right?
5: Yes, they did. And the driving force behind all of this is Jenny Wilford. She's a Democratic representative who was assaulted by someone driving for Lyft. And she's really drawn on that experience to push for increased accountability for these rideshare companies. I'll add that she is suing Lyft as well for civil liability, and that's in process at the moment. But those efforts have run into major opposition from the companies. They've argued that a lot of these policies she wanted to do were unworkable, too stringent, and they actually threatened at one point to leave Colorado if they were adopted. And she's been up against Governor Polis at times. He did veto her first attempt, a rideshare safety bill that passed with pretty widespread support at the Capitol, and that was back in 2025.
4: And we heard from Erica Rinnert at the top of the segment. You met her because she was one of the number of survivors who advocated for this new law. What does she think about how the policy ended up?
5: Well, not necessarily surprising that she's very glad Colorado has new policies going into place. She is still disappointed, though, that the industry won't agree to go further and that there has been a lot of pushback from Uber and Lyft.
3: You know, we never wanted to drive Uber out. It was never anti-rideshare. It never has been. It never will be. We need these services. But that doesn't mean that we can't regulate them. And so why not be better? You have the opportunity and the chance to be better, so take it.
5: The law also requires more data being sent to the state to analyze how effective the law will be. And I think we'll see Wilford and other advocates watching closely to see if these new rules are making a significant difference to improve the overall safety of rideshare users and of drivers.
2: 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You're going in just a few minutes on CPR News. I'm Corey Jones. We are at 90.1 in Denver. It's 7:51.
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8: 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I'm Leila Fadel.
9: And I'm Michelle Martin. Good morning. At Big Bend National Park, federal contractors have been bulldozing through desert shrub and wildlife habitat. It's part of the Trump administration's plan for border security infrastructure in far west Texas. Landowners, outdoor enthusiasts, and people across the political spectrum all say this will permanently harm the rugged and wild land called Texas's gift to the nation. Carlos Morales reports.
10: At the foot of Santa Elena Canyon, perhaps the most iconic and photographed stretch of Big Bend National Park, Joan Stutz Escamilla sits in silence by the edge of the Rio Grande. She looks up at the canyon's 1,500-foot-tall limestone cliffs.
11: Just such a God-given gift.
10: From where the 70-year-old sits, the river slows to a gentle trickle.
11: There's nothing else like this.
10: Escamilla says she never thought she'd see the day the U.S. government would come barreling through Big Bend for border security. But within the last week, federal contractors have moved heavy machinery into the national park, and they've cleared ecologically sensitive land. Now bright pink ribbons mark the construction path. The Trump administration has awarded $1.7 billion for the work, and a federal judge has allowed the government to waive federal laws like the Endangered Species Act.
12: If we lose places like Big Bend, we never get them back.
10: Lakin Jordahl is with the Center for Biological Diversity. The group is part of a lawsuit against the federal government.
12: The destruction that will be inflicted here will truly be irreparable.
10: The Trump administration's initial plans for Big Bend National Park included 30-foot-tall walls. Instead, contractors will now build patrol roads, vehicle barriers, and surveillance systems. In a statement to NPR, Customs and Border Protection Commissioner Rodney Scott said the work is intended to help Border Patrol detect illegal crossings, respond faster, and assist visitors in danger. Commissioner Scott said that what people are seeing is survey and design work and not construction. The purpose, he said, is to secure the park and protect its legacy. Bernadette Devine, a local educator and former river guide, is calling on the state's top politicians to stop the construction.
13: We already have effective border security here.
10: Republican Senator John Cornyn has asked federal officials to meet with locals before moving forward with any additional work here. And Governor Greg Abbott's office has repeatedly said the region offers great opportunities for technology in securing the border.
13: Check, check. 1, 2. How's everybody doing?
10: Yeah. At Santa Elena Canyon, local river guide Billy Miller speaks into a megaphone, his voice slightly bouncing off the canyon walls.
14: The river is being threatened as we speak.
10: Miller's here with nearly 150 others to rally against the government's plans. Some are waving Texas flags, others holding signs that read, "Don't bulldoze my church," and "Don't tread on Big Bend."
14: And a lot of people might think, well, we saved it from the 30-foot wall. We won the battle. The battle is just now beginning.
10: Outside of the sprawling national park, border security efforts include securing private land in rural border counties in West Texas to make way for up to 175 miles of steel fences. For NPR News, I'm Carlos Morales.
2: And Morning Edition continues here on CPR News. I'm Corey Jones. There's now a new world record set on the top of Pikes Peak. It involved donuts and lots of them. At high altitude on Colorado Day earlier this month, nearly 300 people simultaneously dunked these donuts into coffee and earned a new Guinness World Record. KRCC's Ava Dye was there on the summit of America's Mountain outside Colorado Springs and captured the historic moment.
15: So everybody squeeze nicely in. We'll get to know your fellow record holders. This will be a story you will tell.
16: So my name is Hannah Ortman, and I am an official Guinness World Records adjudicator. The record that you're attempting to break is for the most people dunking donuts simultaneously.
17: I'm Susan Itell, born in Colorado Springs. It's Colorado Day, August 1st, so we thought, wouldn't it be awesome to drive up Pikes Peak on August 1st? And we didn't even know this world record event was happening. So we're delighted.
15: Yeah.
18: Mackenzie Carter. I'm marketing director for Pikes Peak America's Mountain. I don't think too many Guinness World Records have been set in Colorado or Colorado Springs, so we really wanted to celebrate Colorado's birthday in a really big way, and doing that with the iconic Pikes Peak High Altitude Donuts.
19: Donuts! Donuts! Donuts!
18: We need 250 to set the record. I think we'll get there.
20: Happy birthday, Colorado. Happy birthday to you.
16: So, is everyone ready? Okay. So we are going to begin the official process for the Guinness World Records title. We will not begin until every single person is counted in who wants to participate. So don't worry, you will not be left out.
21: Next two.
15: Don't eat your donut. I know it's tempting. And then they will go over the rules one more time. So thank you for your patience.
22: You have to use your hand to warm the coffee.
15: Okay.
22: It was cold when I got it. Now it's lukewarm. But, you know, what do you expect on top Pikes Peak?
23: Joe Rubenstein, Monument. I participated in the most people playing Twister in 1987. We still have the record. I just checked yesterday.
24: I guess we're going to become really good friends.
16: When I say go, at the same time, the record is for simultaneous action. You will dunk your donut into your coffee, and this is important, you must take a bite. The reason is that the purpose of dunking the donut is to then eat it. Is everyone ready?
25: Yeah!
16: I'm going to count you in. 3, 2, 1, go! Anything until we have made sure we have the accurate final number.
17: Fingers crossed that we're going to be a part of history. That'd be awesome.
23: We did it. It was so much fun.
2: The sweet, sweet taste of victory. That is awesome. The official Guinness World Record for most people simultaneously dunking donuts is now set at 285. KRCC's Ava Dye produced that piece from the summit of Pikes Peak. To see some great photos, come on over to CPR.org. 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It's 7:59.
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21: One iconic Colorado destination has always been otherworldly, the Garden of the Gods. Native people long knew it as an exceptional place. In fact, the Ute origin story begins here. In 1859, two surveyors came upon the landscape, and when one said it would make a great beer garden, the other said, "Why, this is a fit place for a Garden of the Gods." Among the most dramatic stone outcroppings anywhere on Earth, the terrain is full of formations that evoke fascination. Kissing camels, sleeping giant, cathedral spires. Some push hundreds of feet high, like enormous fins slicing the earth. Other gargantuan rocks balance precariously on thin pedestals. The Garden of the Gods was gifted to Colorado Springs in 1909, deeded free to the public forever. A city park with the power to mesmerize millions every year. A Colorado 150 postcard supported by Denver Zoo Conservation Alliance.
25: Live from NPR News in Washington, I'm Windsor Johnston. Stocks on Wall Street opened higher this morning after the Commerce Department reported a sharper than expected drop in retail sales last month. NPR's Scott Horsley reports the Dow Jones Industrial Average rose about 10 points in early trading.
26: Retail sales fell by 0.6% last month as consumers dialed back their spending on both cars and appliances. Internet sales also fell during July, partly because Amazon moved its Prime Day promotion up into June this year. Spending was also down at gas stations and grocery stores, which was mainly the result of lower prices. Spending at restaurants and clothing stores rose last month. Oil prices are mixed after two tankers from the United Arab Emirates were attacked while trying to cross the Strait of Hormuz. Retail gasoline prices showed little change overnight. AAA says the average price of regular gas is hovering around $4.07 a gallon. Scott Horsley, NPR News, Washington.
25: The Pentagon is pushing back against claims of worsening conditions aboard the USS Abraham Lincoln. Lawmakers are demanding answers after sailors and their families reported supply shortages, plumbing problems, and low morale. The carrier has spent more than 8 months at sea in the Middle East without a port call. Steve Walsh of member station WHRO reports the Navy may soon send in a replacement.
27: The Associated Press is reporting that the Navy will move the carrier USS Washington into the region to replace USS Lincoln. Navy officials tell me that the Washington is still in the Pacific right now. But I do know that Navy planners have talked about the possibility of swapping the two carriers even before the latest round of damning public reports.
25: Steve Walsh of member station WHRO reporting. Israeli activists delivered food and water today to people trapped in a house besieged by Israeli settlers in the occupied West Bank. But as NPR's Frank Langfitt reports, the man who lives there says he still can't leave.
28: Ofer Kassif, a member of the Israeli parliament, was among those delivering the provisions. He said Israeli soldiers controlled the area and the settlers had retreated, for now, to a hilltop.
29: I'm quite afraid that that's not the end of the story, to say the least.
28: Kusey Abu Ridi is the Palestinian-American occupant of the home. He told NPR the Israeli military declared the area a close military zone and won't let him leave. Abu Ridi says the soldiers could arrest the settlers at any time. Instead, he says, the military pushes them out only to watch them return. He called this a, quote, theatrical performance. The Israeli military has not responded to NPR's request for comment. Frank Langford, NPR News, Tel Aviv.
25: Stocks are trading mixed at this hour on Wall Street. The Dow Jones Industrial Average is down 20 points. The Nasdaq up 7 points. The S&P 500 up 6. 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
2: And this is CPR News. I'm Corey Jones. A public health order came from the state yesterday in order to investigate the incidence of tuberculosis at an immigrant detention center. A case of TB was confirmed in June. For 2 months, ICE and Geo Group, the company that runs the Aurora facility, have refused to provide information and grant access to local and state public health authorities. ICE has said the person with tuberculosis was deported and there are no more cases there, but federal officials have provided no proof. The state's public health order requires Geo Group to submit information about the person with TB and a list of potential contacts by Monday. Colorado and 21 other states are suing the Trump administration again. The latest lawsuit has to do with commercial driver's license applications. It claims the administration is once again demanding that a clearinghouse used by states turn over that personal data. CPR's Ava Keon reports that these states suspect it's for immigration enforcement.
5: On Tuesday, the administration ordered the American Association of Motor Vehicle Administrators to share records with personal information of commercial driver's license applicants from the past 5 years. That includes information like names, social security and driver's license numbers, and birthdays. Also on Tuesday, DHS subpoenaed those same records. According to the lawsuit, the subpoena cited specific intentions for the data. It included investigating illegal practices in commercial driver's license schools, identifying and addressing license fraud, and conducting civil immigration enforcement. Ava Keon, CPR News.
2: And Colorado's newest and largest coal plant is still broken after a year. In Pueblo, Comanche 3 has been down since last August. That's caused major complications for Xcel Energy. The company is now operating Comanche 2, a sister coal plant well past its retirement date. And Xcel has asked regulators to let it bill Coloradans for millions in extra costs, like buying more power from fossil fuels. The Colorado Public Utilities Commission is still considering the request. This is CPR News. I'm Corey Jones. Stay with us. Morning Edition continues. It is 8:06.
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0: I was thinking about what I would do with the old one and thought, I'm going to donate it because I don't think I'd make much money off of it. And they could probably do a lot more with it than I could.
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2: Live from NPR News in Washington, I'm Dave Mattingly. There's a court hearing in New York next hour for the man charged with killing the CEO of United Healthcare. The Justice Department is not commenting on reports that Luigi Mangione is expected to plead guilty to federal charges. He's accused of killing Brian Thompson on a Manhattan sidewalk nearly 2 years ago. Mangione is also facing state charges in the case. The Centers for Disease Control and Prevention says the number of cases of cyclosporiasis across the U.S. has reached nearly 14,000. An additional 10,000 cases linked to iceberg lettuce grown in Mexico are suspected, as NPR's Yuki Noguchi reports.
3: This year's cyclosporiasis outbreak busts past prior records. Susan Main says that's in part because of the Trump administration's staff cuts across health agencies last year. Main headed the Food and Drug Administration's Food Safety Division until 3 years ago.
4: I think that that has really pushed us into a new level of vulnerability in terms of our food safety system.
3: She says key FDA staff coordinating international outbreak response were cut, though the FDA says it continues to work with foreign partners. Federal funding and staff working on cyclospora research at the CDC were also cut. Yuki Noguchi, NPR News.
2: This is NPR News.
5: And this is CPR News. I'm Corey Jones. Beer and the sun are both at the heart of a new business plan for Coors. The company is constructing a new solar farm in Keensburg, northeast of Denver. And it turns out it's not the first time the beer maker has gotten into the energy game.
6: This land was originally purchased by Coors in the early 70s during the energy crisis.
5: Rachel Schneider is the company's vice president of sustainability, environmental health, and safety.
6: And it was used for strip coal mining. So they took coal out of here for about 7 to 8 years. At the same time, the Coors Brewery built a cogeneration facility.
5: Once it got the coal out, Coors used the mine pits to store leftover ash from burning it in their plant. Ben Moline directs water resources and environmental policy at Molson Coors. He says that coal waste limited what they could do with the land next.
7: You can't build on it. You can't use it for agriculture because the risk of puncturing the top of the pits. And so we spent a fair bit of time thinking about what could be the next evolution for this facility. And it had started as energy production, and we're excited that we're able to move it into solar production out here to keep that energy focus.
5: Now, the same land where Coors once mined for fossil fuels will house around 16,000 solar panels across 47 acres with native plants to attract pollinators. The company expects it'll offset about 7% of its Golden Brewery's energy usage. Schneider points to the impact of a recent state law.
6: We have about another 450 plus or minus acres that we could develop into a solar farm out here. It's just a limitation of the regulatory and legislative process here in Colorado that we were limited. We wouldn't have been able to even do this without the bill that was passed in 2021, but it did put a cap on sort of the size that we would be able to do.
5: That being said, she says they've still got their eyes on the future and maybe some expansion.
6: The lifespan of these panels is generally ballparked in about 25 to 30 years. The panels will be maintained. They will get replaced over time. We fully expect that the technology is going to continue to evolve.
5: Construction is expected to wrap up next month, with the facility generating power by the end of the year. You're listening to CPR News. More state news ahead this hour. It is 8:33.
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9: It's Morning Edition from NPR News. I'm Michelle Martin.
10: And I'm Leila Fadel. Russia had maintained an iron grip on Crimea since it seized the territory in its initial invasion of Ukraine in 2014.
9: But Ukraine is now...

0: Waging a sustained drone campaign that's upending daily life on the peninsula, Russia and Ukraine are also attacking ships in the waters off Crimea.
1: For more, we're joined by NPR's Greg Myrie in Kyiv. Good morning, Greg.
2: Hi, Leila.
1: So how serious are these Ukrainian attacks against Crimea?
2: Quite serious. Early Thursday, Ukrainian drones knocked out electricity in Sevastopol, the biggest and most important city in Crimea. Now, power was restored after several hours, but these are now everyday events. Electricity and cell phone service is going out for days at a time. Water also gets cut off. Fuel is scarce and has been rationed. People say shops are often closed. Now, after Russia captured Crimea 12 years ago, an estimated 1 million Russians, troops and civilians, poured into the peninsula. Many Ukrainians also fled the territory, and it has been securely in Russian hands. But the Ukrainians are now causing major disruptions, and the Russians have just not been able to stop them.
1: Now, Crimea is a place that resonates with both Russia and Ukraine. Can you just explain its significance?
2: Sure. Crimea's location and its climate have made it a prize that's been fought over for centuries by many different countries. The peninsula sits between two important bodies of water, the Black Sea and the Sea of Azov. And for Russia's military, Crimea is this warm weather port to the south, so very critical there. And tourists are drawn to the mild weather and these picturesque views of the sea and the mountains. And normally it would be packed this time of year with families taking summer beach vacations, but the tourists have stayed away because of all this turmoil.
1: Now, these Ukrainian attacks are not just taking place in Crimea, but also in the waters off the territory. What impact is that having?
2: Quite an impact. Crimea is a peninsula connected to the mainland, but only by a narrow strip of land. So it's almost like an island. And Russia needs to send many supplies for its troops and its civilians, food, fuel, military gear. And Ukraine has also been pounding Russian ships and ferries. Ukraine hits them with its increasingly powerful drones from the air and drones at sea. And these include surface drones and underwater drones. Ukraine says it's hit more than 200 Russian ships in the past month, and this has also contributed to these widespread shortages. Some civilians appear to be leaving and returning to Russia, but we should note the Russian military is still entrenched in Crimea, though it's being hit very hard.
1: And how is the Russian military responding?
2: Yeah, the Russian Navy is striking international cargo ships that pick up Ukrainian corn and wheat and sunflower oil in the Ukrainian port of Odessa. We should stress Russia is attacking civilian cargo ships. These are ships from other countries, not from Ukraine, and these ships have no way of defending themselves. 10 sailors were killed in one attack, and this has really scared away almost all international ships. And this is coming at harvest season, so Ukraine doesn't have any way to export by sea. Now, Ukraine has also struck some Russian grain facilities and ships. These two countries are both major grain growers, and if they can't export, this could really put pressure on global food prices.
1: That's NPR's Greg Myrie. Thank you, Greg.
2: Sure thing, Leila.
0: The Kennedy Center Board has voted for a second time to shut down most of the arts complex for 2 years of renovations. It would cost an estimated $250 million. The board, which is now dominated by members who were selected by President Trump, is also trying again to add Trump's name back on the building. But instead of naming the center after Trump, it would say the center was, quote, restored and renovated by President Donald J. Trump. This all requires approval by a federal judge. NPR culture correspondent Anastasia Siolkas has been covering all this, and we want to ask her what it means for audiences and artists. Good morning, Anastasia.
3: Good morning, Michelle.
0: As I said earlier, President Trump put a bunch of his allies in the center's board, and he is the chair. Would you just remind us of what happened when the board tried to rename it the Trump Kennedy Center back in December?
3: Sure. Well, many marquee artists like composer Philip Glass, the Martha Graham Dance Company, canceled. Many of them said the art center had become politicized. And Michelle, audiences also declined, either because they didn't want to go to performances with Trump's name attached, or because the shows they wanted to see had been canceled. So either way, ticket sales plummeted. And in January, one of the resident companies of the Kennedy Center, Washington National Opera, left entirely.
0: So now there's a new plan to close the center. I think a lot of people believe it's already been closed for months.
3: Well, before all this happened, the Kennedy Center prided itself on its programming. For example, every day they offered a free public performance 365 days a year for decades. But in recent months, not only have there been all these cancellations, but most of the center's staff, including artistic curators, development staffers, all kinds of folks, have either been fired or have left. And the programming had already dwindled down to a tiny fraction of their previous offer. So dozens of prominent folks in the performing arts community, including former Kennedy Center staffers, have told me over the past several months they believe the call for renovations from within this Trump-led board has been a way of covering the center's recent programming and financial failures. They're not willing to be named publicly, but they tell me the numbers just can't work. When you don't have ticket revenue and you lose donations, it is extremely hard to recover. Now, the Kennedy Center in this newest iteration of this plan, Michelle, says they are going to keep one smaller addition on the campus open. It's called The Reach. It opened in 2019. They will have very limited programming there, and they'll also keep that open as a living memorial to the late John F. Kennedy, which is, of course, part of the Kennedy Center's mandate from Congress.
0: So if the main performance venues at the Kennedy Center are closed, like really closed for 2 years, what would the impact be?
3: Well, once a performing arts venue or organization shuts its doors, even for a brief renovation or a brief interruption, it is usually a very hard road back to solid footing, arts administrators tell me, because we're creatures of habit. And once your core audience loses their habit of going to your particular venue, you know, they have their favorite places to park, their favorite places to eat dinner, it can be very difficult to coax them back. And there's one more issue. The kinds of top-level international performers, solo artists, orchestras, ensembles, whatever, that performed at the Kennedy Center, their touring schedules are set years in advance, Michelle. And the Kennedy Center board says its target is to reopen in the summer of 2028. But as we all know, renovations frequently get delayed, right? So by the time the Kennedy Center says it's ready to reopen, and when it actually does reopen, may mean even more delays. So very soon, we might not be looking at artist calendars for 2028, more like 2029 or 2030. And that is a very, very long time to ask audiences to hold on before their attention wanders elsewhere.
0: That is NPR's Anastasia Tsioulkas. Anastasia, thank you.
3: Thanks for having me.
0: This is NPR News.
4: And this is CPR News. Good morning. A skateboard was discovered in a Denver park yesterday. It was left there by one of the biggest legends in skateboarding, Tony Hawk. The 58-year-old skater has been doing this, leaving signed skateboards in parks around the country for someone to find. Denverite Sandy Batulga made it out to La Raza Park and spoke with the lucky guy who found the skateboard. You can watch a cool video and see what the board looks like. Just come find Denverite on Instagram. Little Goldfinger for you. Shout out Tony Hawk's Pro Skater video game. I'm Corey Jones. Hey, up next, you'll head inside a Colorado prison for a theater performance. And stay with us for the Marketplace Morning Report with a look at what's contributing to the U.S. federal deficit this year. Plus, all the morning's business news at 8:51 on CPR News.
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8: What type of birth control are you using? 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
4: Morning Edition continues here on CPR News. I'm Corey Jones. There's a famous movie. It's a classic courtroom drama about a jury deliberating a murder case. And recently, that story, 12 Angry Men, was adapted on stage in eastern Colorado by actors who know very well the weight of a jury's decision. And it happened in a place you might not expect.
11: If we vote guilty, we send the accused to the electric chair.
12: He was in reform school. He stole a car, been arrested for mugging. He was picked up twice for trying to slash another teenager with a knife. He's real quick with the switch knives, they said.
13: My name is Trayvon Williams. I play Juror 7. I've been incarcerated for going on 15 years now.
14: This better be fast. I got tickets to the ball game tonight. Yankees in Cleveland. We got this new kid pitching, Majaluski. Whatever his name, he's a bull, this kid.
13: The dialogue, like the accent, is, you know, all the movies we watched, all the cartoons. Anything New York that I could reach for is kind of what I channeled. Well, yeah, I was really just having fun and bringing a character to life.
14: Milwaukee? That's like getting hit in the head with a crowbar once a day. Who they got? I'm asking you, who they got besides great groundskeepers?
13: Somebody was like, bro, you would be good at this. You should come. Really trying to show people that it is okay to be right and have fun and be your normal self outside of, you know, what prison politics kind of give us.
14: You can't refute the facts. This boy is guilty. Look, I'm as sentimental as the next guy. I know this kid is only 16, but he still got a paper what he did.
15: My name is Jody Joseph Aguirre. I played Juror 3, and I've been incarcerated for 33 years. This is my third show, yeah.
14: My God, don't you see? How come I'm the only one who sees?
15: I can feel the knife going in.
16: Let him live.
15: All right, not guilty. There's all kinds of different things that people use to escape prison. This is the kind of program that it's an alternative to that. For a lot of guys, this is a savior. I believe it has saved lives being in this program because it gives them an alternative life in here, you know? And look what's happening, you know? It's beautiful.
4: CPR's Ava Keon reported and produced that piece, and she shared more about the program with Arlo Perez Esquibel.
7: Tell us about the group behind this production.
17: It's a Denver-based performance company called Grapefruit Lab. It runs arts programs in prisons across the state. For this show at the prison in Lyman, about 20 inmates had spent the past year preparing and working with director Julie Rada.
18: The folks who participate in it are in it for the love of the game. They want a professional arts experience. Some of them were artists before they came inside prison.
17: For example, in the show, the music in it was created with an ACT ensemble musician and an incarcerated person who's a composer and musician. While they have a variety of skill sets to work with within the prison, they also have challenges because they have those restrictions of a prison too.
18: So it's really like kamikaze theater making, and in many ways what they are tasked with doing is more challenging than what many professional actors are asked to do around town.
7: And you were there for one of the performances last weekend. What was it like?
17: Yeah, it was in the prison gym with an audience that included members of the public, some theater folks, along with guards and other prisoners. And it went really well. During the performance, I found myself forgetting I was inside a prison. until the occasional officer's intercom would go off or keys were jangling during quiet scenes.
19: I understand that you forgot you were in a prison, but I imagine that putting on a show like that in a prison can't be easy.
17: No, it definitely takes some resources. But Nathan Howell, the guy who oversees programming at Lyman, says these kinds of activities really have benefits for people serving terms.
20: It's awesome to see the sense of family, the guys practicing their lines, the way they hold each other accountable. For me, that piece, I love that, because they're always on each other like, no, you can't skip today, you have to be here.
19: Abba, something that struck me as curious was the play choice itself. 12 Angry Men, at least the film, which is what I'm familiar with, took place inside of a single room, and I think that's so appropriate for this.
17: Right.
19: But more importantly, it's about a jury that starts out ready to convict a young man and sentence him to death until one of them holds out and forces all of them to rethink the case. How did that resonate with the inmates there?
17: Yeah, after the show, they did a talk back where people shared, you know, what they thought of the whole process. And one of the inmates said that he knows the weight of a jury's decision being on the other end of it. And he really leaned into that with his acting, and it came out when he was the juror. And as somebody watching that, too, I could feel it.
4: CPR's Ava Keon reporting. To see photos of the performance, come to CPR.org. I'm Corey Jones. Colorado Matters starts at 9. It is 8:51 on CPR News.
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1: Europe is in the middle of another heat wave, its fifth since May, with temperatures in parts of the continent hitting triple digits. Sweltering heat is also causing trouble for Italy's cheese banks, where wheels of Parmigiano Reggiano are held as collateral. Caterina Gioino is news editor at Fortune and recently wrote about this system. She joins us now for more. Welcome.
2: Thank you so much for inviting me.
1: So, cheese banks, say more.
2: Yeah, Italy has cheese banks. Around 500,000 wheels of our great Parmigiano Reggiano is located in a cheese bank in Italy.
1: When we say bank, you really mean bank, don't you?
2: I do. I mean Credito Emiliano, which is known colloquially as Credem, one of the major bank systems in all of the country. And they have, again, around $380 million or 325 million euros worth of cheese located in two warehouses.
1: And that's used as collateral to give farmers money? How does that system work?
2: Yeah, it's blockchain-backed cheese loan collateral. So since the 1950s, farmers obviously need money to pay for their OPEX, anything from energy usage, from labor, from feed. But a lot of the cheese needs at least at a minimum 12 months to age. If not, people try to keep it for 24 to 36 months. And again, you can't really have that much, let's say, inventory without the money. So they would go and ask the banks to offer them any kind of collateral, and they would get around 60 to 80% of the value up front.
1: So now we have climate change and back-to-back heat waves year after year. How is that complicating this whole system?
2: The bank is trying to upgrade their cooling systems as we speak, but it is causing the value of the cheese to go downhill. And that's not the worst part here. It also affects the actual ingredients made into the cheese. Cows obviously produce milk, and when it gets hot outside, they're less likely to go roam around and eat. They're more likely to lie down, and that reduces the quality and quantity of the milk. I've spoke to some researchers. They found that there's a 10% drop in quality and quantity, and that's only going to get worse as the weather gets hotter.
1: You know, a lot of times climate change consequences can be difficult to grasp. Do you think that's changing with these kinds of very out in the open and in plain sight consequences that we're now seeing, like the cheese bank, like the various agricultural areas of Italy that are suffering and in other parts of Europe? Or do you think there's still, you know, the public still is trying to grasp it?
2: It's more of like a question of, is there political willpower in the first place to institute any kind of change, right? So, I mean, on the public observational side here, people are, you know, buying air conditioners. There's a reason why Italy, for example, receives more days out of the year than Germany of high extreme heat, and there are less deaths in Italy than there are in Germany. It's because they are more adapted, or the people have adapted in a better way, let's say, to extreme heat. And that includes buying air conditioners, which have been largely seen as an American invention, let's say. And on the grand scheme of things, when you go to the larger corporations, you're going to the larger government, you do have Credito Emiliano, for example, putting more money and investing more into the cheese banks to improve their cooling systems. You have the Italian government trying to look at other forms of energy production and energy means to increase the infrastructure in the first place. When it comes down to the United States, well, you have different kinds of administrations who might think of energy in different ways. It's more so a political willpower question than it is a, you know, person-to-person basis.
1: Caterina Gioino, news editor at Fortune. Thank you for joining us.
2: Thank you so much. Really appreciate it.
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7: From CPR News, this is Colorado Matters. Not that long ago, women seeking a loan or a line of credit faced cringeworthy questions from bankers.
8: Are you planning on having children? What type of birth control are you using? Where's your husband? Are you planning on sending your children to college? And this is not a financial advisor. This is a very invasive, inappropriate question.
7: Against that backdrop, in the 1970s, the Women's Bank of Denver was founded, changing financial lives for generations.
9: She felt it was very important for all of her grandkids to have savings accounts that were in their name, that you could go deposit money from your job at. And she was proud that all of her granddaughters could do that.
7: This story is part of a sesquicentennial show at History Colorado, and it's the subject of our show, After the News.
10: Live from NPR News in Washington, I'm Windsor Johnston. Luigi Maggioni is set to appear in federal court in Manhattan at this hour. He's expected to plead guilty to charges connected to the shooting death of UnitedHealthcare CEO Brian Thompson. A murder trial in state court is set for next month. President Trump is asking the Supreme Court to lift a block on construction for the White House ballroom. NPR's Carrie Johnson reports the administration says a lower court order to stop the work is unlawful.
11: Solicitor General John Sauer says the ongoing construction is vital for national security. In a new filing with the Supreme Court, Sauer says a single district judge should not be able to decide what's necessary to protect the president and staff at the White House. President Trump's taken a special interest in the renovations, which he says will include a highly secure ballroom and crucial national security features. His lawyers say the National Trust for Historic Preservation has not suffered any real injury. A divided federal appeals court panel ruled the issue is for Congress to decide and that the president is a temporary tenant, not the owner of the White House. Carrie Johnson, NPR News.
10: Retail spending, which is a key economic measure, declined in July for the first time in months. Spending is down 0.6% compared to June, according to the latest report from the Commerce Department. NPR's Alina Selyuk has more.
12: In July, compared to June, people spent a bit less on autos and auto parts, on electronics, and at gas stations, as gas prices had dipped a bit. But the big reason why retail sales fell in July compared to June seems to do with Prime Day. It's a big sales event that was previously in July, but this year was moved to June. And so online sales fell 2.2% month to month. Now, comparing the spending to last year, sales grew almost across the board, with people buying more clothes and gardening supplies. Spending at restaurants and bars was up 5%, and higher gas prices had people spending more at gas stations by 16% from a year ago. Alina Selyuk, NPR News.
10: Ukraine is stepping up drone attacks on Russian-occupied Crimea. NPR's Greg Myrie reports the strikes have disrupted power, fuel supplies, and cell phone service across the peninsula.
13: Early Thursday, Ukrainian drones knocked out electricity in Sevastopol, the biggest and most important city in Crimea. Now, power was restored after several hours, but these are now everyday events. Electricity and cell phone service is going out for days at a time. Water also gets cut off. Fuel is scarce and has been rationed. People say shops are often closed.
10: That's NPR's Greg Myrie reporting from Kyiv. On Wall Street, the Dow was down 62 points. This is NPR News in Washington.
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15: This is CPR News. I'm Corey Jones. A public health order came from the state yesterday in order to investigate the incidence of tuberculosis at an immigrant detention center in Aurora. A case of TB was confirmed in June. For 2 months, ICE and Geo Group, the company that runs the facility, have refused to provide information and grant access to public health officials. ICE has said the person with tuberculosis was deported and there are no more cases there, but federal officials have given no proof. The state's public health order requires Geo Group to submit information about the person with TB and a list of potential contacts by Monday. Colorado and 21 other states are suing the Trump administration again. The latest lawsuit has to do with commercial driver's license applications. It claims the administration is once again demanding that a clearinghouse used by states turn over that personal data. CPR's Ava Keon reports that these states suspect it's for immigration enforcement.
16: On Tuesday, the administration ordered the American Association of Motor Vehicle Administrators to share records with personal information of commercial driver's license applicants from the past 5 years. That includes information like names, social security and driver's license numbers, and birthdays. Also on Tuesday, DHS subpoenaed those same records. According to the lawsuit, the subpoena cited specific intentions for the data. It included investigating illegal practices in commercial driver's license schools, identifying and addressing license fraud, and conducting civil immigration enforcement. Ava Keon, CPR News.
15: It is 9:06. Colorado Matters is next here on CPR News at 90.1 in Denver.
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19: This is Colorado Matters from CPR News and KRCC. I'm Ryan Warner. Not long ago, banks turned women away who wanted an account in their own name or a credit line or a loan. The boys' club scoffed at the idea, and when they deigned to consider it, the questions they asked of female clients were invasive. This sort of treatment led a trailblazing group of women in Colorado to open a women's bank in the 1970s. Their story is now showcased at History Colorado to celebrate the sesquicentennial. It's also the subject of our show today with our reading series, Turn the Page.
20: You will know it is time to turn the page when you hear the chimes ring like this.
19: Financial journalist Grace L. Williams is the author of Give Her Credit, the untold story of a women's bank that empowered a generation. We spoke in front of an audience of our fellow readers last year at History Colorado Center.
21: Before laws changed, what sorts of questions could a banker ask a woman? And what sorts of things were women told when they were turned away?
22: So women were not told very much, unfortunately. They were not empowered to ask why they were refused services. Simply, this was stated, and they would, you know, have to walk off, and that was it. Questions, oh gosh. I mean, in my research, questions that were so invasive. Are you planning on having children? What type of birth control are you using? Where's your husband? Are you planning on sending your children to college? And remember, this is not a financial advisor like we have today who will say, okay, what's the plan, right? So we want to send Junior to college. We want to take our vacations. This is a very invasive, inappropriate set of questions directed at the woman.
21: Yeah, the assumption behind many of these questions, Grace, is one, a woman should be married. Mm-hmm. Two, she should have kids.
22: Yep.
21: And, you know, while this might be obvious, I think it's important to run through who that leaves out.
22: Absolutely. It leaves out people that maybe can't have children, maybe won't have children, people who want to have a career and maybe raise a family also. It leaves out most of what my generation has been able to do, because we had these trailblazers who fought for what we have.
21: When I hear you say that women walking into a bank could be asked about what type of birth control they're on,
22: yeah.
21: I mean, that's astounding to mm-hmm. me. Were there a lot of those moments of surprise and shock for you in researching this?
22: Completely. Ever since I heard about this story, I couldn't believe when I dug in with the research, just what also was in papers, like the Women's Bank, for instance, was announced in the society pages of certain newspapers. This is a business.
21: Yeah.
22: A legitimate business. And it's in the society pages next to this person marries this person and what's your favorite casserole recipe for the season. I was shocked how it just wasn't taken seriously.
21: This makes me think, in the book, you use the term, I think, infantilizing.
22: Yes.
21: There's an infantilizing quality
22: yes.
21: to how women were treated, to how their aspirations were treated, to how they were viewed by these institutions.
22: Yeah. Like paper dolls, basically.
21: Uh-huh.
22: You know, where you just have the design of the person and you just put her in a pretty dress and she goes in her adventures. Instead of a woman who maybe has aspirations or wants something different or has feelings, right? Has a brain, has thoughts. They're treated like paper dolls.
21: Denver was not the site of the first women's bank. One in New York came a bit earlier. And you write, in fact, that as far back as 1919, there was a prominent example in Clarksville, Tennessee. Why did you center the book on Denver then?
22: Because the bank here was sort of a wild card in a lot of ways. When you think of a financial hub in the United States, you don't always think of Denver. It's unfair because this is definitely a financial hub. There is a lot of money and a lot of wealth here. And to sort of undercut what's going on here, I thought, oh, this is delicious. We're thinking New York, we're thinking San Francisco. Yeah. We're not thinking of Denver. And especially on the East Coast where I'm coming from, people, when I would tell them this, they were like, really? And uh-huh. I said, not only that, this was a very successful bank. They kicked, they kicked ass.
21: No.
22: They really did. Can we say ass on public radio?
21: You just did.
22: Like three times. Sorry.
21: Stop saying it, Grace.
22: But they did.
21: Well, and you say that Denver's Women's Bank was successful, and we should say that that's in contrast to the New York Bank,
22: yeah.
21: which did not have the longevity of the Denver institution.
22: That's correct.
21: Compare and contrast a little for me.
22: One of the things that makes it stand out to me, the first being that the leadership really had, they were on the same page about where this was going to go and what they wanted to do. And that included being extremely frugal. They were not spending a lot of money on marketing, on furniture, on things that really can zap a budget quickly.
21: Huh.
22: There was not infighting amongst them, which did happen in New York. And they just had incredible leadership. Everybody knew what they wanted to do. They understood the assignment, and they were there to get it done.
21: There are two women I'd like to focus on for starters, a silversmith and a coin wrapper. First, the silversmith. Who is Mary Eccles, and how does she fit into this story?
22: Mary Eccles was a client of the Women's Bank. She approached several other banks, including her own, to attempt to get a business loan to buy Gusterman Silversmiths.
21: This was in Larimer Square.
22: Yeah.
21: And probably familiar to longtime Denverites.
22: Yes, absolutely. She was told to go home and have children. She was told she didn't know what she was talking about. Just outright refused and not taken seriously, but she was very serious about running this business. She approached Women's Bank, and they at first were not able to help her secure the loan, but they gave her alternatives that then enabled her to secure the loan. So she was a client.
21: And this gets at something. The bank is not a charity.
22: No.
21: They don't say yes to every woman who walks in the door.
22: That is correct.
21: And that's important in keeping a bank solvent.
22: Right.
21: Is that you have to be discerning.
22: Yeah.
21: And yet you have to be inclusive. I mean, that's a tough balance to strike, isn't it?
22: I think in terms of credit, yes. If you wanted to simply open an account, that was where anyone could come in and open an account.
21: Uh-huh.
22: In terms of nailing down credit, that could be a little bit tougher, like that business loan.
21: And to this coin wrapper, or at least that's how she starts, Leray Arulian was so deft, you write. She memorized the sensation and heft of exactly 50 cool, shiny pennies in her palm.
22: Yeah.
21: And I love that detail. LeRae would go on to become president of the Women's Bank in Denver. But speak briefly to her trajectory from messenger and coin wrapper to executive.
22: Right. She got her start in Salt Lake City, Utah. She's Mormon and was trying to figure out how to pay for college. At around the same time, she was also getting engaged to someone who went on a mission for 2 years. She had a couple of choices. I think one was to sell space in the phone book or to become a messenger at the bank. She chose to be a messenger, and she just happened to be really good at her job. Immediately, the top brass recognized, oh, she's got talent. She's good. So she was promoted to coin wrapper. I think she started helping to write loans. I mean, she was really getting in there quickly. And also at the same time thinking, gosh, maybe I don't want to get married now. Maybe I want a career, which is unreal and unheard of if it's 1954 and you're in Salt Lake City preparing.
21: In a pretty traditional culture.
22: Preparing for this, yeah. So ultimately, she broke off her engagement, made plans to go to New York, wanted to work on Wall Street, and Denver was a stop on her drive across the country. And she ended up staying, got some jobs in other banks, and continued to get promoted. But like a lot of women, I think, can relate, she ended up hitting what's called, I guess, the glass ceiling or the pink ceiling, and never really got what she wanted to get at the bank she worked at before, Women's Bank.
21: And so we should talk about the Women's Bank not just as an opportunity for its clients, but frankly, as an opportunity to those women who wished to work in finance, in banking, who kept hitting ceilings elsewhere. But it's a little bit of a chicken and egg proposition, right? I mean, you're opening a bank in an industry that's been male-dominated. Where do you find women executives? And you write about that in some detail. How did the original group of co-founders even begin? I mean, you know, I'll just remind people, this is before Google.
22: Yes, it's before. It's way before.
21: Way before, a little minute before Google. How do you begin to find executives if you want the leadership of the bank to reflect the clientele?
22: So one of the things that I learned is that PTAs were a huge, huge breeding ground for women leaders.
21: Parent-teacher
22: at school
21: associations.
22: Yes, PTAs. Also, if you were a member perhaps of a social club or chamber of commerce, if you had a business. And so it was sort of friends telling each other, this is going on, you've got to get involved and come and do this.
21: They would also do like clip searches. I mean, so if they picked up a magazine or a newspaper and they happened to read a headline about a woman in banking, they would pretty quickly write that person a letter and start networking even outside of Colorado.
22: Yes.
21: I mean, the circle's not huge at this point.
22: Right.
21: Mm-hmm. As you point out in this book, Colorado and Wyoming were trailblazers in giving women the right to vote. But, you know, suffrage was a pretty exclusive movement racially.
22: Yeah.
21: White women led the charge, often muffling voices of color. And Grace, as I opened your book, I just braced for a story about wealthy white women founding a bank. And there are women of color that get in on the ground floor. Was that a surprise to you?
22: I will say that I was surprised at how intersectional and diverse it was, because I didn't have a lot of knowledge about who lives in Colorado, to be quite honest. When I did more of my research, I understood you have a lot of rich cultures that are not white. There's a lot going on out here. Again, the East Coaster who doesn't know.
21: Uh-huh. You think this is flyover country, or you thought that?
22: Well, I... Let me just...
21: You grew up in Michigan.
22: I'm from flyover country, yes.
21: Okay, yeah. Okay.
22: So wait. Yeah, I'm from flyover country. But, you know, the stereotype of the cowtown person, if you will, that I think a lot of people have stamped in their mind, is not going to be an African-American woman who advocates through the NAACP. But she's here. She's absolutely here.
21: Is that a mission then of the Women's Bank to make sure that the clientele matches the diversity of the community I mean, this is actually a source of some tension in the early deliberations. How mission-driven should the bank be versus how much should it pay attention to the balance sheets solely, you know?
22: So it goes back to your point that the people who kind of understood what needed to happen knew you can't just give away money, right? You're going to have people who are clients that you're able to serve. And those are people who maybe put money into the bank and have enough that they could come and get a loan for their house or their business. But again, I think it's super important to underscore that they were mindful that not everybody could be a major client and still sort of made those inroads, like with Mary Eccles, so that they were able to eventually figure out how to do it. But yeah, they needed to make money, obviously. You got to keep the lights on.
19: 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Our show, recorded last year at History Colorado Center, returns in a moment as a lawmaker who fought against faulty pantyhose turns her attention to discrimination in banking. This is Colorado Matters from CPR News.
0: I'm Phil Myatek, and I donated my vehicle to CPR. 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

0: It's Colorado Matters from CPR News. I'm Ryan Warner. In the 1970s, banks were boys' clubs. So an innovative group of women created the Women's Bank of Denver. Let's get back to their story as told in the book, Give Her Credit. Author Grace L. Williams joined me on stage at History Colorado Center for our series Turn the Page.
1: Before we get into the obstacles and frankly the drama of opening a bank, let's talk about the legal backdrop. So how do laws change in the 70s to empower women who wanted financial independence?
2: So this is going to be, it's 1974, the Equal Credit Opportunity Act passes, and this is supposed to level the playing field so that women have the same access to credit and services as men. Major distinction, I think it sort of implied that it would be more middle-class white women, but it was supposed to even the playing field for women in general.
1: But you know, laws change and then it takes a little bit for societies too.
2: Yeah.
1: Do you want to talk about the Brown Palace? Talk about the meeting in the Brown Palace.
2: So this actually occurred, I'm blanking on the year, but I think it's around the time that sort of anti-discrimination laws are coming into play. And you can't just tell people you can't be here. But there was a dining space at the Brown Palace that wouldn't let women come in at lunchtime. They felt women would distract the men who were trying to conduct business. And Wendy Davis, who she's in our audience tonight, she and a few of her colleagues went and raised a little heck there and got some things to move. Yeah.
1: This was a meeting of the founders of the Women's Bank, right?
2: This was her and some colleagues at her workplace, actually. So she was the lone actor from the Women's Bank group.
1: Yeah. That rabble roused.
2: The lone agitator, yes.
1: And the Brown Palace, not wanting to get bad press, changed their tune pretty quickly.
2: Yeah.
1: I feel strange bringing this up, but this item is mentioned several times in your book. Pantyhose.
2: Yeah.
1: Let's start with a lawmaker who's critical in this story, whose first fight has to do with pantyhose.
2: That's Lenore Sullivan of Missouri. She introduced the Equal Credit Opportunity Act. She was definitely the groundbreaker and very instrumental in bringing it to the floor and making it pass. And I thought, okay, what else has she done? And I discovered, you know, food stamps. She's like a godmother of food stamps. She wanted cosmetics to be labeled for safety. And the pantyhose thing. She went and said, we need pantyhose that actually are strong enough to get us through the day. And as a person who doesn't wear them, because no one required me to wear them, I thought, okay, I want to get more perspective on this. And I have a few sisters-in-law who are just a bit older. And they said, oh my gosh, we had drawers and drawers and drawers of the egg. And they had runs in them. And you had to run out at lunchtime and get some more. Or use nail polish to, like, get the run. And you could be sent home if your employer was dissatisfied with the quality of your pantyhose, which were not designed to really hold up.
1: No, they were designed to keep the market going.
2: Yes, yeah. Planned obsolescence, yes.
1: And so this becomes a consumer protection issue that she pursues before the Credit Act.
2: Yeah, a little bit before, yeah.
1: We'll get back to pantyhose because they come back into the story.
2: Okay.
1: In speaking with friends about this book, I got a lot of women in my life who have told me stories of financial discrimination that they continue to experience. So I'll just share one. Grace is going to share an example as well, but this was relayed to me by a friend who is married, yes, bought a car in her own name, husband wasn't there, with her own money, from her own account. There was absolutely no mister involved in this transaction. You know, drives away with a new car, and several weeks later gets a thank you note to Mr. So-and-so. Okay, that seems to have resonated for someone. You had a story that's pretty similar.
2: With cars. I feel like there's just something about women and cars and just crazy sexist practice. So I have a very long-standing relationship with an auto mechanic who works on my car, services my car. My husband got a new car that he serviced through a dealership, and one day I said, why don't you bring it to our guy? Like, he's good. Who do you think got the holiday card from the mechanic after years of my loyal service?
1: Not the longtime client.
2: It was not the wife. Let's put it that way. Yeah.
1: Yeah.
2: Yeah, the card's always addressed to him. It's ridiculous.
1: I'll ask you more about ways you think the story resonates, but among the founders who often met in living rooms, there is a fundamental tension over precisely whom the bank should serve, as we've discussed, and where it should be located. Yeah. Siting a bank, it turns out, is actually quite a science, quite market research intensive. Mm-hmm. And there's the question of whether the bank should have the word women's in its name.
2: I think most of the founding women wanted the name Women's. It absolutely needed to have it. I think there were some skeptical sort of side characters or sidebar people, men, some men. One even saying that this could derail the whole operation if you put the name Women's in it, which the question then is, why are you at the meeting, right? Right? We're meeting about a women's bank. What are you doing here? But I think they were adamant that they wanted the name Women's in there. And that was one sticking point they were not going to back down from.
1: Uh-huh.
2: Yeah.
1: You mentioned men, and there are male characters in the book who are of some assistance in the founding of the bank. And I suppose as a writer, you have a question of how prominently to feature them and whose story this is.
2: Mm-hmm. So I have always felt, I mean, I'm a financial journalist, and a lot of what I've written is more through the male gaze because men taught me how to write about finance, right?
1: Huh.
2: This story, I really wanted it to be through the female gaze. I wanted to strip away a lot of what I had been taught and a lot of what I had read in the past and really write this from the perspective of what it is to be a woman doing something like this.
1: And you've been at Wall Street Journal,
2: yes.
1: Dow Jones, Barron's.
2: Yes.
1: What does it mean to have stripped away what you learned from male editors? Can you say more about that?
2: Sure. So we take away some of the things that really make a narrative delicious to read or yummy. I've been called chatty as a writer. I consider that a compliment. So I make it chatty.
1: Oh, that's interesting. Like, voice is discouraged.
2: Yeah. Well, you can have it, but only to a certain extent, you know? You can't be chatty, which, I mean, if you ask someone
1: I don't even
2: to define
1: know, yeah,
2: that,
1: what that means.
2: What does that mean exactly? Exactly.
1: Uh-huh. So, as you wrote the book, did you find yourself, I'll use your term, did you find yourself pushing to be more chatty, to get back into that natural you? Is that a write and rewrite exercise?
2: It was definitely rewrite exercising, yeah. And I wanted to make sure that we paid homage to the men that were supportive, but this was a woman's story. We really wanted to tell it from the... Exactly.
1: Uh-huh. So as you wrote the book, did you find yourself, I'll use your term, did you find yourself pushing to be more chatty, to get back into that natural you? Is that a write and rewrite exercise?
2: It was definitely rewrite exercising, yeah. And I wanted to make sure that we paid homage to the men that were supportive, but this was a woman's story. We really wanted to tell it from the perspective of these women and their mothers, their entrepreneurs,

0: you've read.
1: Give Her Credit is the story of a women's bank in Denver that empowered a generation. We read it together last year for Turn the Page, and we're resharing the conversation to mark the state's sesquicentennial. At History Colorado Center right now, you can see the bank's opening day financial ledger and other items. More with financial journalist Grace L. Williams when we return. Location, location, location. First, I love a foreign language cover. Here's 9 to 5 from the late Brazilian artist Lillian. You're with CPR News and KRCC.

0: I'm Corey Jones with these headlines. The state has issued a public health order looking for details about the case of tuberculosis at an immigrant detention center in Aurora. ICE and Geo Group, the company that runs the facility, have refused to provide information and grant access to public health officials. ICE has said the person with tuberculosis was deported. The state's public health order requires Geo Group to submit information about the person with TB and a list of potential contacts. In northwest Colorado Springs, the proposed Project Taurus data center will have a final hearing next month. It's in response to appeals filed to stop the controversial project. On September 17th, City Council will hear arguments for and against the proposal, along with public comment. It will then issue a final decision. And the Denver Broncos kick off their football preseason tonight in Atlanta, but starting quarterback Bo Nix will sit this one out. The team says he will play next Friday. This is CPR News and KRCC.
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5: 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I'm Ryan Warner. When you think of financial capitals, Denver may not spring to mind. And yet, in the 1970s, the trailblazing Women's Bank here helped bring financial independence to women from all walks of life. As the state marks its sesquicentennial, let's return to History Colorado Center, where author Grace L. Williams joined me on stage to discuss her book, Give Her Credit.
6: To this idea of where you locate a bank,
7: yeah.
6: Why this is so important to, I suppose, anyone under 40, is that you used to go into banks.
7: Yes.
6: The ATM is like only getting started at this point.
7: It's very, very high tech and expensive.
6: And yes. Expensive,
7: very
6: yeah.
7: Expensive.
6: Expound on the importance of siting, of locating a bank. And frankly, the study and indeed the market analysis that goes into this question. Where in Denver? What neighborhood? Close to whom and to what?
7: So they went and did a bunch of outreach through the greater Denver area just by picking up the phone and calling numbers in the phone book. And the question was, if there was a bank in downtown Denver, would you come and do your banking there? Like a yes or a no. If it had the name Women's in it, would you want to be a client? Yes or no. And found out that there was indeed some interest, right? But in terms of where to locate, they really had to prove, okay, there's a need for this location to be here.
6: Yeah.
7: And it had to be one location, right? Because we also didn't have branch banking here. So it had to be people who were willing to come and do their business in downtown Denver at a

0: women's bank. So a niche within a niche within a niche, mm-hmm. but people were interested.
1: And branch banking, that's a legal question. Like, it wasn't allowed at this point, correct?
0: Right, it wasn't here, yeah.
1: So they decide on downtown, a rather storied building.
0: Yes.
1: Anyone who has walked into it has probably had their breath taken away. The Equitable Building.
0: Yes. Wow, I mean, it has such history. The design of the building, the double E structure, which is just, I'm not an architect major, and so studying about it, I just couldn't believe it. The Tiffany glass, the stone that went into it, just all of the care, the marble. It was a very stunning place to open up. And it was also sending a message, Equitable as the name, where this is their home, but also we can be here. And
1: we can be in a stately space.
0: Yes.
1: It doesn't have to feel fly by night.
0: We can be in this regal building doing our thing. Exactly.
1: Okay. To the pantyhose again.
0: Okay.
1: The bank is designed in very thoughtful ways. The notion of, well, I'll let you describe it.
0: Oh.
1: What goes into some of the details of the design?
0: So I think you're talking actually about the New York City Bank.
1: Oh, okay.
0: Where one of the things that they put in the design was rounded tabletops so the pantyhose wouldn't snag. So clearly a woman thought of this, right?
1: But the Denver Bank, I know, they design to be less, what's the word? Intimidating.
0: Mm-hmm. Yeah, yeah, exactly. So if you look at images of the suite that they had before they became tenants, at some point in history, it was a bank, I think a couple times. And if you look at the images of it, at the teller window, it's like jail bars almost, right? And then just a little round area to sort of pass things through back and forth. When they set up Women's Bank, it was countertops. They took away the barrier between teller and client or manager and client. Everybody was kind of on the same playing field and we're just talking like you and I.
1: Yeah.
0: Instead of I'm behind the jail bars, which could be considered, perceived, I think, as cold and sort of a rank and file.
1: There's a question among the founders whether it should be a state or a federally chartered bank. And, you know, that conversation sounds like it would be watching paint dry, but it's fascinating. Because this is a big dilemma. It's a fork in the road. Why is this such a big choice for the founders of the Women's Bank?
0: It's an extra step that's going to take longer and could leave you to more susceptibility to be denied the permission to organize. And if you get the distinction, you get to put NA after it. And a couple of the women who are founding members will email and they always put NA after. This is like a kudo, essentially.
1: They wound up getting a federal charter.
0: They did the national charter, yeah.
1: Yeah.
0: So DC recognizes you as a nationally chartered bank. It's a big deal.
1: And it has everything to do as well with what the original members of the bank, founders of the bank, must contribute and how much of the bank they can own individually, I think, too.
0: That's right, yeah. The percentages change if you're a nationally chartered versus a state chartered, if my memory serves. Yes, that's correct.
1: And it's a lengthy, it's a labyrinthine process to get a national charter.
0: Mm-hmm.
1: What's the closest they came to failure? Because there are moments in the book where you think, is it going to work? Is it going to come through?
0: It's a good question, and based on what I have found or what I discovered, I think once they decided, okay, we want to be a nationally chartered bank and not give away money, but still offer education and certain services to people, I think then there was no mindset of failure amongst the group. The only thing that could have hampered it was if they were refused their charter or denied opening, or how it just dragged trying to get all that permission while they were waiting, just waiting and waiting, the agonizing wait.
1: Yeah. It does feel like time crawls as they're waiting for the federal imprimatur.
0: Yeah.
1: You write really convincingly about the meetings of these women early on.
0: Thank you.
1: How did you kind of take yourself and recreate that scene?
0: I received from Judy Wagner, who was also a founding member, this incredible stack of minutes. And I went...
1: Well, can I just pause you?
0: Yeah.
1: There, Grace? What kind of nerd do you have to be? To say, I got an incredible stack of minutes. So a stack of minutes arrives and you're salivating at this.
0: Yeah. This is the best thing you can get when you're researching for something like this, because it puts you somewhat in the seat of, okay, I'm here. They were kind of scant. You didn't have a lot of color, if you will, but the details were really well done. And the woman who took a lot of them just, I want to say she was a book critic for the Denver Post. And so she would put sometimes kind of funny, cute little things in there that sort of made me think, this is jovial, okay, this is tense. But I loved reading through those.
1: We hinted earlier at the snags that the Women's Bank hit in New York. How successful was Denver's when it opened, and what became of it?
0: This bank here, oh gosh, I mean, they ended up not only meeting and exceeding their opening day goal, I think it was $1 million in deposits. I'm sorry, I haven't read it recently. it's in there, but it's like, gotta bring it up. They continued to receive deposits after that and continued to be very successful. They ended up helping.
1: There was a line out the door, wasn't there?
0: On the opening day, there was a line out the door. Yes, and people came from all around to try to open an account. It received a lot of support also from businesses in the downtown area. There were lots of welcome ads for them in the Denver Post. And so it was celebrated, but they also were celebratory folks. They had fun. I think that also helped and sort of set them apart from other places. They were having a good time. I mean, it was tough, but they were having a good time.
1: There is not the Women's Bank in Denver now.
0: Right.
1: So where did it go?
0: It sold a couple of times, and I want to say it's BOK Financial now, which is around the corner, I think. Yes? Yes?
2: Yes.
0: Okay. Oh, there she is. Thank
1: you. We have immediate fact checks because we have living history in the audience.
0: Yes.
1: Okay, so BOK, BOK, I see that.
0: Yep. Original depositors of the Women's Bank still have money in there. So that's very telling.
1: So there is a legacy.
0: Absolutely.
1: Yeah. The last paragraph of your book hints at the struggles that persist. Just quoting you. Over coffee, just a handful of days before submitting one of my many drafts of this book, a friend of mine, a very successful woman entrepreneur, excitedly told me that she was going to try and open her own bank account after our meeting. Her story remains a common one that many women and underbanked others can relate to. Would you reflect on that interaction with your friend?
0: I was very surprised that she didn't have her own bank account, because she had a very successful business. And it wasn't that her husband was refusing her, you know, to be able to go and do it. It just had slipped her mind all these years to think, maybe I should just separate my finances a little bit from his. That was crazy to me.
1: Yeah, I read the passage and I kept rereading it thinking, wait, are we going back in time on this one?
0: No, this is,
1: yeah,
0: a couple years ago.
1: All right, the final part of Turn the Page when Colorado Matters continues. Our audience at History Colorado Center was full of women in finance. They'll share their experiences with Grace L. Williams after a break. She's the author of Give Her Credit. 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
6: You're with Colorado Matters from CPR News. I'm Ryan Warner. 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
7: My name is Lene Flora. I live in Lakewood, Colorado. And I met Lorraine Aurelian when I worked for the Denver Chamber of Commerce back in the 80s.
1: And Lorraine, once again, is the executive, the first executive and a founder of the Women's Bank. And what do you remember?
7: Well, I remember that she was really an interesting individual, and she was one of very few women on the Denver Chamber of Commerce board. And I was in my 20s, and I look back now and I realize just how little I understood how lucky I was, because I really thought that women kind of had it going on. And I listen to this now and I realize, and of course other things as well, but I realized that we were so lucky to have all of the privileges, I don't know, that we had then and that we might be losing now. But I did try, my husband's right here. We bought a car last year, and I was an executive with one of the larger counties in the Denver metro area. So I am used to feeling like I am in charge, okay? And we went and we bought a brand new car, and they kept saying that it was in my husband's name, and I went, well, this is my car. We do have a joint checking account, and that's what we've been doing. But that's because we trust each other, okay? Not because he's the guy and I'm the woman. Anyway, I said, why the hell do you keep saying it in his name? Sorry. And they said, well, that's just the way that the computer works. And I said, that's not the way I want it to be. Okay? And they are finally starting to come around and say, Lene, okay, it's your car, but I think they're still sending things to you, right?
1: He's nodding yes.
7: Yes, he's nodding yes.
1: Lene, thank you for sharing that.
7: It's really nice to meet you. Thank you. And thank you very much, Grace.
0: Oh,
7: thank you. Thank you.
1: Okay, Tonya Pettigrew. Is Tonya?
8: Tonya Pettigrew. I grew up in Wheat Ridge, Colorado. I live in Denver. I did have a savings account at the Women's Bank that my grandmother helped me open. Yeah, very nice.
1: Will you tell the story of opening an account with your grandmother at the Women's Bank?
8: She felt it was very important for all of her grandkids to have savings accounts that were in their name, that you could go deposit money from your job at. And she was proud that all of her granddaughters could do that.
1: She sounds like a cool cat.
8: She was a cool cat.
1: Do you want to talk a little about her and maybe say her name?
8: Her name was Dorothy. She went by Dot. She was a lovely lady. She loved to shop. She knew all the malls in Denver. I knew my way around Denver really well because of that.
9: My name is Laura Hankins. I live in Aurora, Colorado. What are the longstanding or perhaps still around businesses were funded through the Women's Bank? I know you mentioned the Wincoop Brewery and Tattered Cover were funded through loans, business loans. Do you know of any others?
1: This is a great question about the legacy of this bank.
0: So I know that in addition to those, you had Gusterman's Silversmiths still in business. And beyond that, I don't actually know.
9: That's a rabbit hole I can go down later.
1: Oh, do we have an answer from our own audience? Okay. Who are you?
10: I'm Betty Hyde, and I produced a film on Lorraine's life a few years ago. So I know a little bit about this story, and it's an amazing story. But as far as other businesses, John Hickenlooper, he could not get his bar funded through another bank, and he went to Lorraine, and his first bar was funded through the Women's Bank. and Linda Alvarado, who is an amazing business, one of the owners of the Rockies, she got a loan through the Women's Bank. So,
1: Chris, nothing much came of John Hickenlooper, really. So, yeah. Thank you for answering that question. Thank you for asking it. Susan Powers directed the Denver Urban Renewal Authority. She says 1987 was an awful time for downtown with the oil and gas bust, the savings and loan crash. In 1 year, 5 department stores closed. There were massive layoffs. And downtown Denver, she adds, had the highest office vacancy in the nation. Gosh, it sounds a little familiar. But Susan, how did the Women's Bank help with one particular project which became a turning point?
7: Well, in 1987, also Federico Peña was elected for his second term of office. And a year after that, after all the department stores had closed, the May Company purchased the Denver dry goods chain. And they promised they would not close the flagship store. And then a month later, they had a press conference and they closed that flagship store. So they lied to the mayor, and then they closed it. We all were worried that it was going to be demolished. So the mayor called me and said, you go out and borrow as much money as you can from the commercial banks to purchase this. I think it was $7.5 million. I have a coworker, so between us, we have a memory.
1: Why was this building it's kind of worth saving? Why was this a gem?
7: Well, the Denver Dry Goods department store was 350,000 square feet. It was the largest department store, you know, forever. And everybody had memories of going there, of the tea room. They took their grandparents took the kids to the tea room. It was just, it was something we couldn't lose. And we really did think the May Company was capable of demolishing it, you know, which is today would never happen. But back then, everything was closed. It was pretty miserable back then. So I think that they were asking about $7.5 million for it. So I went out to all of those who was describing the men that were in charge of all the banks and pleaded with them. And they all said no. Not one banker in Denver with the large banks. And then I went to Luray, who I should have gone to first. And she said, yeah, we'll show them. And they were the lead banker for our purchase of the Denver Dry Goods department store. And the other bankers then had to fall in place because they were embarrassed. So we ended up with enough money to purchase it. And it wasn't that, I mean, Luray was wonderful. And a couple years into it, when we were still struggling to figure out what the hell to do with the building, and, you know, it was a hard time, she called a couple times and said, and I loved your word of this, she said, you know, we're not a charity. And I went, oh, yeah, I know. She reminded me that this was a loan that we had to pay back. So it took us, I think, 5 years. And my coworkers here, it reminded me that we also moved all of our money over to Women's Bank. The Urban Renewal Authority did. They became our bank.
1: The Denver Urban Renewal Authority moved their money to the Women's Bank.
7: To support them, yeah, because they had stepped up for downtown when they were the smallest of any of the banks around. And it was pretty incredible what she did.
1: And what of the Denver dry goods building? Talk about it today. Is it condos? Is it kombucha?
7: It started out that we were trying to make it all one thing again, because that's what it had been, department stores. So we went to REI, we went to all these places, and we couldn't figure out how to do that with 350,000 square feet. So we finally got the idea, which I think is relevant even today, to start breaking these buildings down and not try and get overwhelmed with an 18-story building or whatever. And so the first floor of it was commercial. Second floor was TJ Maxx. I mean, Waxman's, you know, those of you remember Waxman's, was in the back of the building. They had basically half the first floor. We moved our offices into it. The Convention and Visitors Bureau, Visit Denver Now, moved their offices into it. And then we had affordable rental 50-ish. Remember how many? 50-something low-income housing tax credit units, which are still there. And then there were condos in the front. So it was, you know, complicated, and now some of the commercial space is being converted to more affordable housing.
1: Susan, what a testament to the legacy of the Women's Bank. Thank you.
7: Absolutely. I know. They're wonderful. I wish that she was here because I could give her a hug. Thank you.
1: Okay, is Anne Shaver around? Hi, Anne.
11: I'm an employment discrimination attorney, and most of my career is centered on representing women, specifically in finance, in gender discrimination lawsuits, mostly class actions, also some individual cases. So we've sued Morgan Stanley on behalf of female financial advisors, Goldman Sachs on behalf of female client-facing professionals, and also folks working in Silicon Valley and in venture capital. And I'm just really struck, Grace, by when you were talking about what the experience was like for the female executives and staff working at the bank, what a haven that must have been for them in the 70s to get to work in an environment like that. Because for my clients, even up through the 2000s, they're still having to go to strip clubs. They're still having escorts coming to the company holiday parties. It's not until the 2010s that that culture starts to change in these banks, and they're still to this day experiencing widespread and overt discrimination in terms of pay, promotion, performance evaluations, and other material terms and conditions of work. And so, you know, I appreciate a lot about your story, but I really appreciate thinking about what that must have meant to the professionals whose careers were, you know, launched there. So thank you.
1: Grace, thank you for being with us, and thanks to our audience.
6: Turn the page with Colorado Matters at History Colorado Center with Grace L. Williams, author of Give Her Credit, The Untold Account of a Women's Bank that Empowered a Generation. We spoke last year. Items from the bank are on display at History Colorado as part of the state's sesquicentennial celebration. Okay, the next book we'll read together is titled Between the Devil and the Deep Blue Sea, A Veteran's Memoir. That veteran is Colorado poet Khadijah Queen. As a young woman, she joined the Navy to escape poverty and despair. Aboard a destroyer, she encountered relentless sexual harassment and racism. She sought refuge in the written word. Her new memoir has been described as unflinching and masterfully penned and revealing the true price of being a woman at sea. So pick up a copy of Queen's new memoir, Between the Devil and the Deep Blue Sea. Then we'll see you at Library 21C in Colorado Springs, September 17th. I'll give you a heads up when tickets go on sale. But for now, crack open that book.

I'm Ryan Warner with special thanks to audio engineers Tyler Bender and Pete Kramer. From our events team, kudos to Brittany Wurgis and Kayla Montoya-Monzo. 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
1: For more than 125 years, fruit fans across the land have looked forward to a treat from southeastern Colorado, the Rocky Ford cantaloupe. The story begins with pioneer G.W. Swink, who grew watermelons in the late 1800s, then muskmelons. Then he hit the sweet spot with the netted gem cantaloupe, mouthwateringly juicy and sized just right. Swink packed them in barrels and crates and sent them to miners in Leadville. By the 1890s, an industry blossomed and pack train cars were heading in all directions, even as far away as New York City, where fine dining menus featured cantaloupes from Rocky Ford, the melon capital of the world. Today, growers say hot days, cool nights, and crops fed by snowmelt make the sweetness just right. To be a true Rocky Ford cantaloupe, it's got to come from Otero or Crowley County. Just ask any graduate of Rocky Ford High School, home of the Meloneers.
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4: Live from NPR News in Washington, I'm Janine Herbst. In New York, Luigi Mangione has pleaded guilty to federal stalking charges connected to the death of United Healthcare CEO Brian Thompson. Prosecutors say the 28-year-old tracked Thompson down and shot him on a Manhattan sidewalk in 2024. He was charged by both federal and state prosecutors with ambushing the 50-year-old Thompson. Earlier this year, a judge struck down federal charges that could have brought the death penalty. Mangione still faces murder charges in a state trial set to begin next month, but his legal team is now expected to argue for the judge to toss those charges, given the federal guilty plea. President Trump's military campaign against Iran hasn't gone the way he promised it would. The administration now says it's getting ready to wage economic warfare, and ordinary Iranians say they will bear the brunt of that pain. NPR's Hadil Al-Shalchi has more from Turkey.
5: All Iranians NPR spoke to in Van agreed on one thing. Their country has become expensive. A tray of 30 eggs is now $5, double what it was about a month ago. Cooking oil is $3 for a 30-ounce bottle. That jumped about 30% in a month. A personal trainer who just arrived from Tehran said she can't afford much there anymore.
6: Like travel, like buying clothes, like... For example, I eat a lot of protein a day. Now I have to limit that.
5: She didn't want to be identified for fear of retribution from the regime. She said that people in Tehran were tense and on edge because of uncertainty, and the only hope for a future was to emigrate from Iran. Hadil Al-Shalchi, NPR News, Van, Turkey.
4: A new generation of small nuclear reactors could come online in the next few years. Companies successfully turned on 4 reactors this summer, but public opinion remains split. Hannah Merzbach of the Mountain West News Bureau has more.
7: A March Gallup poll shows 53% of Americans oppose having a local nuclear plant. Vicky O'Hara is not among them. She owns a bar in Atomic City outside of Idaho National Lab, the center of U.S. nuclear research.
8: I live 10 miles away, and I'm fine. I'm not glowing in the dark. You know, there's nothing to be scared of.
7: But nuclear safety experts are worried the Trump administration's fast-tracking of permits could lead to mistakes. The administration sees nuclear power as one way to meet rising energy demand. While many Americans don't want a plant in their backyard, polling also shows growing support for the U.S. emphasizing nuclear power more broadly. For NPR News, I'm Hannah Merzbach in Jackson, Wyoming.
4: Wall Street is trading lower at this hour. The Dow is down 140 points. The Nasdaq down 105 points. The S&P 500 is down 13. 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
10: This is CPR News. I'm Corey Jones. In Colorado Springs, a final hearing for the controversial Project Taurus data center has been scheduled. KRCC's Brianna Heaney has the latest.
11: City Council will make a decision on the future of the city's first artificial intelligence data center on September 17th. Residents appealed the project twice, citing concerns over noise levels and energy usage. Representatives from Raiden, the company behind the project, and the appellants will be allotted time to present to council. Limited time is available for public comment on a first-come, first-served basis. Advanced sign-ups are accepted through email or by phone. The hearing will be held at 9 a.m. at the Pikes Peak Center for Performing Arts. Brianna Heaney, KRCC News.
10: And in Denver, a new park is named after a legendary indigenous activist who made her name in the aftermath of Colorado's deadliest day. Denverite's Paula Shalsida reports.
12: Amache Prowers came to prominence after her family was killed in the Sand Creek Massacre. She spoke out in Congress against the violence and became known as a skilled diplomat between tribes and American settlers. She was inducted into the Colorado Women's Hall of Fame in 2018. The new park named after her mostly serves a new development in Green Valley Ranch in northeast Denver, a fast-growing neighborhood in Colorado's capital city. I'm Paolo Shasta, Denverite.
10: Bears are getting more active across the state. That includes in the White River National Forest, spanning much of western Colorado. The Forest Service says black bears have been seen in most of the developed campgrounds, with a lot of activity near Boreas Pass and around Aspen. Now, campers there must store their food and trash in provided metal bear-proof lockers. If you're backpacking, most dispersed camping sites require portable bear-resistant containers. Meanwhile, in Boulder, starting tomorrow, some trails are requiring dogs to be on leash because of bear activity. This is CPR News.

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0: The incident comes just weeks after President Trump claimed the nearby Lincoln Memorial reflecting pool was also intentionally damaged. Italian police recovered three stolen paintings by Renoir, Cezanne, and Matisse worth more than $10 million. They say the heist took place in March at the Magnani Rocca Foundation, a private museum near the Italian city of Parma. It's believed the thieves forced open the main entrance door. The masterpieces were discovered during searches ordered by prosecutors, but no details were given about the recovery location or suspects. This is Here and Now.
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0: 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Thank you.
1: Not that long ago, women seeking a loan or a line of credit faced cringeworthy questions from bankers.
2: What type of birth control are you using? Where's your husband? And remember, this is not a financial advisor. This is a very invasive set of questions.
1: Against that backdrop, the Women's Bank of Denver was founded. 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Colorado Matters is at 7 on CPR News and KRCC.
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0: What happens to a ski town the summer after a snow drought? I'm Kathleen Davis, and this is Science Friday. Last winter's snow drought in Colorado has had major downstream effects on farming, sports, tourism, you name it. Can mountain towns adapt to the new reality of climate change?
1: I think it's just really making us all question how much we can rely on a steady level of snow.
0: And a project to document species lost to science and why it's so hard to find lost firefly species.
2: Some species, as adults, they may only be active, say, 20 or 30 minutes at night.
0: Plus, former Interior Secretary Deb Haaland reflects on her unexpected road to politics and how her relationship with nature guides her worldview. After this.
3: Live from NPR News in Washington, I'm Janine Hurst. Luigi Mangione has pleaded guilty to federal stalking charges in a New York courtroom today, connected to the shooting death of United Healthcare CEO Brian Thompson. NPR's Brian Mann was in the courtroom and has more.
4: Speaking in federal court, Luigi Mangione told the judge, "I knew what I was doing." He said, "I shot Mr. Thompson in Manhattan and he died." When the judge asked Luigi Mangione how he pleaded, Mangione said guilty. Sentencing in this case is now set for December. According to the judge, the prosecution has recommended a sentence that would be more than 20 years behind bars, but the judge said repeatedly that the exact penalty that she hands down could be very different.
3: NPR's Brian Mann reporting from New York. Federal regulators have opened a probe into so-called mention markets. As NPR's Bobby Allen reports, it's a type of prediction market betting that allows people to wager on the words spoken by the president, executives, and sportscasters during live and even sometimes pre-recorded events.
5: Mention markets have surged in popularity on sites like Kalshi and Polymarket, despite critics who say the markets are easy to rig. Now the Commodity Futures Trading Commission has opened a review of this type of betting as regulators determine if the markets are susceptible to manipulation. That's according to two sources with direct knowledge of the probe who were not authorized to speak publicly. In response, Kalshi has removed all mention markets for sports, where people were able to bet on whether a sportscaster would say things like MVP or jump shot or overtime. The new review follows the revelation that President Trump's teleprompter operator had been profiting off the president's words on Kalshi. Bobby Allen, NPR News.
3: 5 years ago, the Taliban seized power in Afghanistan, vanquishing Western-backed Afghan forces as U.S. forces withdrew nearly two decades after it first invaded. NPR's Dia Hadid has more.
6: The Taliban's unexpectedly swift seizure of Afghanistan hastened the U.S. withdrawal, leading to thousands of Afghans trying to flee. Afghanistan is now far more peaceful, but desperately poor. Some half of the population of 40 million people need aid. Millions are hungry, but the US and much of the West have dramatically reduced aid. And hundreds of health clinics have shuttered this year, meaning women and babies are now more likely to die. The Taliban have imposed increasingly hardline rules. Most girls cannot attend school after grade 6, cannot work in most professions, and have little right to leave a violent spouse. Adding to the crisis, Iran and Pakistan have expelled some 6 million Afghans, overwhelming services in an already devastated country. Dia Hadid, NPR News.
3: Preliminary closing numbers on Wall Street, the Dow down 107, NASDAQ down 73, S&P 500 down 13. This is NPR News.
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8: This is CPR News. I'm Nathan Fernando Frescas. Authorities still don't know the cause of the fire that destroyed Denver's historic City Park bandstand. The Denver Fire Department says its investigation into the fire is complete. They just don't know how it started. The bandstand caught on fire March 26th. Investigators examined video, the structure's electrical system, and looked for flammable accelerants to determine a cause. The structure is expected to be demolished in the fall, and a new bandstand will be built, hopefully by next summer's City Park jazz season. A special meeting in Canyon City this week addressed concerns over foul-smelling and tasting drinking water. It's an issue the city has been dealing with for approximately 2 weeks. Water Superintendent Travis Payne says they don't know exactly why, but that it's likely related to historically low water on the Arkansas River, which is the city's water source.
9: The longer that the water stays in the system, you know, the more it can take on taste and odors.
8: The water has passed state health tests and is safe to drink. Bears are becoming more active across the sprawling White River National Forest, which spans much of western Colorado. A Forest Service spokesperson says black bears have been seen in most of the developed campgrounds. Some recent hot spots for bear activity include Boreas Pass and the Aspen area. Campers are now required to store their food and trash in provided metal bear-proof lockers. The persistent drought has caused bears to roam farther than normal, foraging for food. Parts of the Front Range are under a flood watch with 1 to 3 inches of rain possible this afternoon in places like Castle Rock, Evergreen, and Idaho Springs. This is CPR News.
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0: This is Science Friday. I'm producer Kathleen Davis. Later in the hour, a conversation with former Interior Secretary Deb Haaland on politics, the environment, and making change. And we'll meet a scientist on the hunt for lost firefly species. But first, winter in Colorado looked very different this year. Many parts of the state experienced record high temperatures and record low snowpack. And that lack of snow has had downstream effects on farming, sports, tourism, you name it. So as climate change intensifies, what kind of changes can we expect to see in places that are dependent on snow? And how do we prepare for it? Here to discuss how this is playing out in Aspen is Hallie Zander, news director at Aspen Public Radio. Hallie, welcome to Science Friday.
1: Thanks for having me.
0: How big of a deal was this winter snow drought?
1: It was one of the biggest conversations we were hearing out here in the Roaring Fork Valley around Aspen. I mean, it was impossible to ignore. Things really got started back in November when the ski season was about to start and everyone was looking up at the ski hill from town and just seeing dirt. And we ended the season with, as you said, record low snowpack in Colorado. So it's been something everyone's been talking about.
0: And they're still talking about it. Why?
1: Yeah, I mean, a bad winter has cascading effects into the next few seasons, right? Wildfire risk is on top of everybody's minds right now. It seems pretty self-explanatory, but the dry winter season means that fuels in our wildland areas are drier, which means when they do spark, the fires will move faster in those areas. They'll be harder to control for firefighters, and the risk of damage is just a lot higher. And then one of the big things right now is voluntary fishing closures. So the state has been asking people not to fish on the rivers because they're lower than usual, which means they're hotter than usual. And as a result, that stress on the fish, they just can't really survive the whole catch and release process. Mm. So that industry's been hit harder than usual. Also, you know, the rafting companies, there's just less places where they can go and operate trips. So It's definitely limiting people's options right now. And I learned a new term through all of this reporting, which was called the snow hangover, which essentially means, you know, a lot of people will try and book their winter vacations in the summer, but after a really bad season, they might wait it out a little bit longer. Our tourism experts here in Aspen say people will wait and see if the snow is going to balance back out or return to somewhat closer to average in November, December before starting to book their trips. So it's still too early to tell if that's what we're seeing here this summer, but it's something people are looking out for.
0: Another thing that's interesting here is that Aspen's a big tourist town. What's happening on the social side? Is there an effect on people's livelihoods because of this?
1: Yeah, I mean, the economy here is really tied to recreation, which means we're really tied to the climate and to snow levels. So we talked to some business owners who are rethinking whether or not they can continue in the industry. We're hearing from people that have said they're trying to diversify, to be able to stay in the industries that they love. And that's small and big businesses alike. And we've heard this a lot from a number of people, that they wouldn't be able to handle another season like it, or at least not right away. Like, they need some more average seasons to bounce back before they could handle a setback like this again. So I think it's just really making us all question how much we can rely on a steady level of snow to uplift the entire economy.
0: Hallie Zander is the news director at Aspen Public Radio. Hallie, thanks so much for joining me.
1: Thanks for having me.
0: So for economies and livelihoods that rely on snow, what happens when snow becomes unreliable? To help answer this, we're turning to the past. Dr. Mike Childers is an environmental historian at Colorado State University in Fort Collins. Mike, welcome to Science Friday.
11: Thanks for having me.
0: Give me a sense, how big of a deal is the ski industry in Colorado's mountain communities?
11: It's a really big deal. For many of the communities in the Central Rockies, it is a good half to 80% of their economy is based upon skiing and tourism. And so when you have a winter like this, that means you're losing that amount of money right out of the gate. But it is not just the selling of lift tickets and, you know, things on the mountain, but it is everything from the pizzeria to the lodging to the gas station that takes a sizable hit, because ski towns are reliant upon that revenue to get them through the majority of the entire year.
0: Has Colorado dealt with this sort of winter before, like we saw this past winter?
11: Yes and no. We have definitely had droughts, snow droughts, in the past that have dramatically impacted the winter season. So, you know, the most notable one is in 1976, 1977. We didn't get snow until after Christmas. Roughly half of the ski industries, their ski mountains didn't even open. And that really hurt a lot of the industry.
0: How did outdoor recreation businesses adapt? Can you give me some examples?
11: Yeah, I mean, it was a couple things. So what the ski industry did was, one, started embracing something called snowmaking, in which when the temperature gets low enough and the ground is frozen hard enough, you can shoot compressed air and water in the atmosphere overnight and make man-made snow crystals. And this allows them to extend their winter season or start their winter season. So it's a technological insurance policy. Mm-hmm. On the business side, you start to see the industry consolidate into a handful of corporate-owned ski resorts, like Vail Resorts being the big one in the country. Mm-hmm. And with that consolidation came with more money to put more amenities to attract more skiers, to make sure that if there's any sort of downfall in snow, they can at least withstand that. That led in 2008 to Vail launching its Epic Pass, and then its competitor, a company named Alterra, launching its Icon Pass sometime later. And these are, in essence, passes that are subscription services, where for around $1,000 currently, you can get access to ski resorts, not just, you know, one, but multiple around the world. But you have to buy those early, before the snow even hits the ground. And so the industry has the money already in the bank so they can survive a season like we just had financially. But what we're seeing right now is that fewer passes like this are being sold, or people are buying a different sort of pass because they're pulling back on how much money they're willing to spend on the gamble that next winter we'll have enough snow for them to go out and ski.
0: How do you think businesses and economies in these mountain towns might adapt this time around? Are there other ways you might envision that?
11: Yeah, I think a lot of these ski towns and ski resorts and the communities that surround them are going to look to diversify, whether that is they're going to be offering activities that aren't relying on snow. For example, mountain biking has become a huge component of this in a lot of resort areas. And, you know, if you look at the changes that happened after 1976, that was this one point that led to kind of corporate control of the ski industry, kind of the growth of these towns and the expansion of the region and the state, that this sort of change will happen again. So that's also going to change what these communities are and do.
0: I mean, how does this affect people's livelihoods? Like the townies, the people who actually live in these places and don't just come to visit.
11: Right. Yeah. I mean, these are people who are wholly reliant on snow to drive tourism, which then drives not just all of the kind of, you know, restaurants and those sorts of things, but then, you know, we're talking about tax bases for schools and roads and emergency services. And so what happens when that goes away? So it will change things. How specifically, it's hard to really foresee, but it's going to probably cause, again, another wave of consolidation and maybe kind of corporate ownerships of those little ma and pa shops that we all know and love.
0: Yeah, I mean, I'm getting a read that there's some friction potentially between Big Ski and the people who actually live in these towns. Is that an accurate read?
11: That's an accurate read, especially as these two, Alterra and Vail Resorts, have continued to buy smaller and smaller resorts in communities across the country and change the very kind of nature of what skiing means to those communities, along with even labor practices and kind of how that's driving the unionization of people like ski patrollers. It's causing a huge friction between who actually gets to control this place and what is this place going to be. And that has always led to issues, but it is becoming a greater issue today.
0: Right. Is there anything about this snow drought that you've experienced this year and its impacts that has surprised you, like moving past the winter and into the summer?
11: Yeah, just how surprising it has been to people. You know, last winter, every day was like checking the snow report and hoping for snow so we could go skiing, so we could go play. And that narrative has changed. And now we're talking about like reservoirs going to Deadpool. Why are, you know, golf courses still watering their lawns? So the narrative has changed, and it really caught a lot of people off guard just because we haven't really experienced a snow drought like this for a decade or more. And so how quickly we forget, well, it's been really surprising to me.
0: Dr. Mike Childers is an associate professor of environmental history at Colorado State University in Fort Collins. Mike, thanks so much for joining me.
11: Well, thanks.
0: Coming up after the break, a conversation with former Interior Secretary Deb Haaland. This is Science Friday from WNYC Studios.
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4: The pipeline of these Japanese components to Russia is absolutely essential for Putin to keep waging his war against Ukraine. If that supply was cut off, Russia would not be able to maintain its weapons to build new weapons.
5: I'm Rachel Abrams. That's coming up on The Daily from The New York Times.
6: Live from NPR News in Culver City, California, I'm Duane Brown. The latest report from the CDC shows another summer surge of COVID-19 is underway in the U.S. NPR's Rob Stein has the latest.
7: COVID cases are increasing again nationwide, with the most activity in the South and West, but also inching up in the Northeast and Midwest. The good news is that the levels of virus are still very low, and so far, this year's wave seems to be continuing the trend of getting milder each summer, sending fewer people to the hospital and causing fewer deaths. But the virus is expected to continue increasing for weeks, so health experts are advising people to consider masking up if they're in crowded places like airports, and to get one of the updated vaccines when they become available in the fall. Rob Stein, NPR News.
6: Well, retail spending, a key economic measure of the economy, declined in July for the first time in several months. The Commerce Department says consumer spending dropped more than 0.5% compared to June. Here's NPR's Alina Selyuk.
8: In July, compared to June, people spent a bit less on autos and auto parts, on electronics, and at gas stations, as gas prices had dipped a bit. But the big reason why retail sales fell in July compared to June seems to do with Prime Day. It's a big sales event that was previously in July, but this year was moved to June. And so online sales fell 2.2% month to month. Now, comparing the spending to last year, sales grew almost across the board, with people buying more clothes and gardening supplies, spending at restaurants and bars was up 5%, and higher gas prices had people spending more at gas stations by 16% from a year ago. Alina Selyuk, NPR News.
6: That latest report on consumer spending sent stocks down across the board. The Dow lost 107 points. This is NPR.
9: This is CPR News. I'm Nathan Fernando Frescas, live in Denver. A severe storm with 60-mile-per-hour wind gusts and quarter-size hail is impacting downtown Denver at this hour. A severe thunderstorm warning remains in effect until 3:45 for areas including Denver, Englewood, Littleton, and Greenwood Village. Heavy rain may cause flash flooding with the storm. More thunderstorms are likely up and down the Front Range this afternoon. Authorities still don't know the cause of the fire that destroyed Denver's historic City Park bandstand. Here's CPR's Andrew Villegas.
10: The Denver Fire Department says its investigation into the fire is complete and that they just don't know how it started. The bandstand caught on fire March 26th. Investigators examined video, the structure's electrical system, and looked for flammable accelerants to determine a cause. But a report found no problem with the electricity and couldn't find any trace of flammable liquids on burned wood. The structure is expected to be demolished in the fall, and a new bandstand will be built, hopefully by next summer's City Park jazz season. I'm Andrew Villegas, CPR News.
9: The village of Beulah in Pueblo County is dealing with the ongoing potential for flash flooding this weekend. That's after the Aspen Acres fire burned through the town last month. KRCC's Brianna Heaney.
11: One of the water districts in Beulah hasn't been able to supply water to its customers since the fire began, and flooding after the fire contaminated wells and water treatment facilities. Jean Park with the Water District said the floods bring a paradox.
12: We have a lot of water, but but not a drop to drink, all right, as the saying goes.
11: The utility is still working to get up and running. They're also installing concrete barriers and sandbags around the creek that may flood. Brianna Heaney, KRCC News.
9: Students' cell phones will be banned this upcoming school year in the Alamosa School District. A new state law requires school districts to announce smartphone policies. Alamosa joins many districts in using the law to enact a so-called bell-to-bell ban. This is CPR News.
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1: From the New York Times, I'm Rachel Abrams, and this is The Daily. For years now, Russia's been the target of Western sanctions designed to keep it from building advanced weapons. And yet, it's continued to batter Ukraine with high-tech missiles and drone attacks. But how it's managed to do that has largely remained a mystery until now. Today, our colleague Jane Bradley explains what she's uncovered about the network of spies keeping the Kremlin's war machine running. It's Friday, August 14th. Jane Bradley, welcome to The Daily.
2: Thanks for having me.
1: So, Jane, I remember at the beginning of Russia's war with Ukraine, there were all of these stories that basically made it seem like Russia was not equipped to wage a modern war, right? Like they were rolling out these sort of mothballed Cold War era tanks, for example. And yet here we are all these years later, and we're watching Russia continually hit Ukraine with these really sophisticated weapons. So I guess my first question to you is, how have the Russians seemingly advanced so much from where they at least appeared to be when the war started?
2: I mean, in the early days of the war, it was largely an old school war. So think soldiers with guns in trenches and bunkers. But over the last couple of years, the war in Ukraine has gone really high tech.
3: This is what a kamikaze drone attack sounds like.
4: Reports of waves of explosive-laden drones striking.
2: And it shifted from artillery battles to drone warfare and ballistic missiles. And this is where Russia has a problem, because it doesn't make this type of technology that it needs to build these kinds of high-tech weapons. And we're talking about things like semiconductors and microchips that act as the brain of drones and ballistic missiles and help direct them to their targets. Mm-hmm. And in the early days of the war, Western countries, allies of Ukraine, imposed these sweeping trade restrictions, these sanctions designed to keep exactly this type of technology out of Russian hands.
1: And yet, obviously, those sanctions have not worked, right? Because just in the past few months, we have seen Russia strike Kyiv. It struck other cities and towns inside Ukraine. Hundreds of civilians have died this year.
2: Exactly. It hasn't worked. So Ukraine has been investigating and trying to figure out how is Russia getting its hands on the technology, the parts it's supposed to be cut off from.
1: How does one even go about trying to trace the component parts of a missile or a drone and where they came from?
2: So every time there's a major attack in Ukraine, investigators from Ukraine's military intelligence service comb through, they dig through recovered components from these weapons, these drones, these missiles.
1: They're actually digging them out of the ground?
2: Yes.
1: Okay, wow, okay.
2: Yes, literally combing through, digging it with their own hands. And they're trying to find microchips and other weapons components. And in 2024, these Ukrainian investigators started to notice something. A lot of these weapons components that they were finding were actually coming from Japan. And this was really surprising. Japan's been a close ally, a really vocal supporter of Ukraine. It was one of the first countries to issue sanctions against Russia on the very first day it invaded Ukraine. And this really shocked and concerned the Ukrainian officials that I spoke to. And actually, when I first received a bunch of documents from Ukrainian sources, which included, you know, lists of this equipment, pictures of this equipment, I was actually speaking to my source and asked, can you give me an idea of how many are being found on the battlefield in Ukraine? And he corrected me. He was like, this is not the battlefield. All of these parts are being found in civilian attacks. And in May, earlier this year, when these Ukrainian investigators were trawling through the debris of this awful attack on a residential building in Kyiv that had killed 24 people, including children, they found Japanese components inside a missile that had destroyed the building. And the Ukrainian government estimates that 90% of Russian weapons, drones, missiles, contain Japanese.

0: Japanese components. So Japan is a critical supplier of the Russian war machine.
1: Okay, so clearly for the Ukrainians, the question is, if Japan has these sanctions, how are its parts nonetheless ending up in Russian weapons that are being used to attack its cities and its civilians?
0: Exactly. That's a question we had when we first started reporting this story out. Obviously, Japanese companies are banned from trading with Russia. So the question is, how are they getting around these export rules? How is Russia getting its hands on these Japanese parts if it's not through legal routes?
1: How do you even begin to answer a question like that?
0: So my colleagues and I, Michael Schwartz and Adam Goldman, started this investigation last year after we got a tip from an intelligence source. And that tip eventually led to our conversations with five different Western intelligence agencies. And what we found out is that the Russian intelligence service, the military service, the GRU, actually has a specialized spy unit that's entirely dedicated to evading Western sanctions and smuggling the parts, the technology that Russia needs for its war machine. That unit is called the 20th Directorate.
1: Mm.
0: And one of the big breakthroughs we got in our reporting was finally being able to identify the spy, the Russian spy leading its operations in Japan, a guy by the name of Maxim Filchenkov. And we know that he's a veteran GRU officer. He's fluent in Japanese, Russian, and English.
1: Wow.
0: And he began his second tour of Japan back in 2024 when he was posted there on paper as an employee of Aeroflot, the Russian state airline.
1: So the cover for the spy, to be clear, is airline executive?
0: Yes, exactly. And it's worth noting that Aeroflot is entirely state-owned. So Russian intelligence services have for years looked for state-owned entities that they basically control, where they can plant spies today, like Filchenkov. And we spoke to Western intelligence sources to try and figure that out. And what they told us is that he was sent to Tokyo to basically develop relationships with a network of logistics companies, importers that could be useful for them in smuggling these weapon parts to Russia. And Filchenkov needs these companies to do a few things for him. The first thing is to actually buy the components that he needs. Because of sanctions, Japanese companies are not allowed to sell these components to Russia or Russian companies right now. And then once he has the equipment, these components, he needs help shipping it out of Japan to Russia. Because the sanctions imposed on Aeroflot by Japan and others means Aeroflot is effectively grounded in Japan. So they can't actually fly in and out of the country. And so Filchenkov needs to find these logistics companies in Japan who will essentially book passage for him on other airlines which are allowed to fly out of Japan. And what these logistics companies will do is arrange transport from Japan to a third-party country like Sri Lanka or Vietnam, and then Aeroflot will charter one of their own planes from Vietnam or Sri Lanka, say, to get the goods from there to Russia.
1: And so how is he identifying the kinds of companies that he can turn for Russian purposes?
0: So Filchenkov is part of a much wider network in the 20th Directorate, and he will have GRU colleagues sat in Moscow at a desk who are looking for companies in Japan and elsewhere which could make good targets for Filchenkov to try and identify and build up relationships with. And they tend to target these kind of mid-size logistics companies, small or mid-size, ones that don't attract much attention, which are registered in Japan, but they tend to have someone Russian in a senior position. So we had the names of two logistics companies. And then when I looked through the corporate filings, I found that lo and behold, there was a senior Russian in each company or a Japanese business person with strong connections to Russia, which is kind of the wider profile they're looking at. So that gave us a really good lead. And then we took the names of those companies back to our intelligence sources and asked them, are these companies worth digging into? And they basically said yes. And Japan is known and has been for years as a spy paradise.
1: So what? Japan.
0: Japan, a spy paradise. Why? And it has this long history of that, dating back to World War II, when its once kind of fierce intelligence capabilities were dismantled by the war's winners, the Americans. And it's never really recovered since. You know, it has no foreign intelligence agency at all. In fact, it doesn't have any centralized intelligence agency. It's kind of split between these 5-6 different departments within different government agencies. So to answer your question, Japan has the technology that Russia needs, and it's much easier for Russian spies to operate and base themselves from Japan. And it's not just Filchenkov. Our sources told us that dozens of Russian spies fled to Japan as Europe and the West expelled hundreds as Russia invaded Ukraine. They found a safe haven in Japan.
1: Okay, so at this point, Jane, you have a name, Filchenkov. You've identified some of the Japanese companies working with him. What do you do next?
0: So the next thing we did was hunt for addresses for Filchenkov, for the network of logistic companies we'd been told is helping him. And so I booked my tickets to Tokyo in the hope that I could get some of them to talk to me.
2: We'll be right back.
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5: Nearly 300 people tried to create a new Guinness World Record recently, dunking donuts simultaneously on top of Pike's Peak.
6: Fingers crossed that we're going to be a part of history.
5: The collective High Altitude Bite was part of Colorado's birthday celebration. I'm Nathan Fernando Frescas. Hear the story this afternoon on All Things Considered, which starts at 4, right here on CPR News.

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1: Not that long ago, women seeking a loan or a line of credit faced cringeworthy questions from bankers.
2: What type of birth control are you using? Where's your husband? And remember, this is not a financial advisor. This is a very invasive set of questions.
1: Against that backdrop, the Women's Bank of Denver was founded. It's now featured in a sesquicentennial history exhibit. Colorado Matters is at 7 on CPR News and KRCC.
3: This is The Daily. I'm Rachel Abrams. Back to my conversation with Jane Bradley about the network of spies that has allowed Russia to continue its high-tech war on Ukraine. So, Jane, at this point, you are headed to Tokyo. You're on the trail of this Russian spy.
4: Yes, exactly. And honestly, I had no idea what to expect. So I rocked up at the Aeroflot office with my translator.
3: Uh-huh.
4: It's like a sparkling 22-story plus tower block by this old shrine. And we just walked in. There was no security. There was no reception desk. I guess Tokyo is such a safe city that you can just walk straight into the lift, go up to the 22nd floor, and the doors opened. And I was taken by surprise because the Aeroflot office door is literally right there.
3: Wow.
4: And I knocked on the door, and a middle-aged woman with a Russian Orthodox cross around her neck answered the door. She looked really surprised to see me. So I just introduced myself with my name and asked if Mr. Filchenkov was in the office. She, again, still looking quite surprised, said he wasn't and that we would need to make an appointment. And over the next 3 days, every time we knocked,
5: Yes, hello.
4: She would say, come back at this time. I would come back at that time.
5: He's not now at office. Not at the office. Yes.
4: She kept telling us he wasn't around. And then it got to the day before my flight. I'd said, please, can we speak to Mr. Filchenkov? And she says, I'm sorry, Mr. Filchenkov never wants to speak with you. And we never got in front of him, but we then set off on the trail of trying to track down business associates who had met him and did know what he was doing at Aeroflot.
3: And how did that go?
4: So one of the people we knew that Filchenkov worked with was a guy called Takahiko Miki, and he was the owner of a company called Proco Air, which is this logistics company which helps organize cargo getting from A to B. And we tracked him down to this high rise in Tokyo's industrial port neighborhood. And he's really not what you would imagine someone accused of helping a Russian spy procure sanctioned goods to Russia would look like. He's got this real earnest manner, and sources had described him to me as this kind of teddy bear like figure. And that is how he comes across. He seemed like he really wanted to help, and he answered all my questions. And he really just was very insistent that, yes, he works with Aeroflot. Yes, he works with Filchenkov. But no, he does not ship any sanctioned goods to Russia, and that he would never do that. He claimed that he only ships medical equipment and a few cosmetics. And there are exemptions allowed for medical equipment, sanction carve-outs.
3: Mm-hmm.
4: I've reported on sanctions, Russian sanctions for years. And one of the defenses I would often hear is that, oh, we didn't know Russia was the final destination, right? We thought this was just going to Vietnam or Sri Lanka.
3: Right.
4: And then the other defense is that, oh, I just took the paperwork at face value. So I played a little dumb and asked him if he could show me an example of an invoice.
3: Mm.
4: And he then gestures to his wife to fetch the nearest invoice from the top of a pile in the office. He brings it back to me. And before he gives it to me, he attempts to redact identifying information. So who's shipping it? He just got a black marker pen and crossed out the details he didn't want me to see. And I left that interview with that piece of paper in my hand. And when I got back to the hotel and held it up to the light, the redactions did it work. You could completely see who the receiver, who he was shipping this equipment to. could see that the company he was supplying, that he was shipping to, was a Russian pharmaceutical company called R-Pharm. Mm-hmm. And when I got back from Tokyo, we actually spoke to two people who told us that Mr. Miki had specifically asked for help shipping prohibited items that he acknowledged were banned from being exported to Russia.
6: Okay, so maybe not just a guy who was negligent with his paperwork.
4: Right, exactly.
3: So the Western intelligence sources that tipped you off, presumably they knew all of this already, right? Why did they tip you off in the first place? Like, what did they need from you?
4: They tipped us off in the first place because they were both baffled and frustrated about Japan's lack of response. Mm. So let's be clear. Both Ukrainian officials and foreign governments had warned Japan that this was happening, that Russian intelligence officers were operating in Tokyo mm-hmm. and procuring this Japanese technology, and that this Japanese technology was repeatedly being found on the battlefield in Ukraine and being used in civilian attacks.
3: Where Ukraine is basically telling Japan everything that Ukraine thinks it needs to know to take some kind of action.
4: Exactly. They think they could take action to cut off the supply of Japanese parts to Russia if there was the political will to do so.
3: So where does Japan stand on this sort of bigger problem of not having that intelligence operation that they might need to counter all of this?
4: Actually, when I sat down and talked with a senior lawmaker in Japan's government, he said that, look, we have a sense of crisis about the situation. And more broadly, Prime Minister Takaichi is really trying to build up Japan's mm-hmm. intelligence capabilities. But if Japan succeeds, this is going to be a long-term project.
3: How does this get solved then?
4: Well, in the days after we published our investigation, we heard from sources that the Japanese government had begun investigating Filchenkov and Mr. Miki of ProcoAir and were kind of looking into what was going on here. And we got some news recently that Filchenkov, the GRU spy, has actually fled Japan the day after we published our story.
3: Oh, wow.
4: Yeah, so it seems like putting the spotlight on him and this wider problem Japan has had the effect that our sources wanted it to, in that Filchenkov has been burnt. His identity is now out there. And Japan seems to have been embarrassed into some kind of action, though we need to spend a bit more time watching it to see how substantive that is. So him fleeing has definitely made it harder for Russia to get the technology it needs from Japan. But there are many other players. We know there are dozens of Russian spies in Japan alone. So there will be others that can take his place. So unless something drastically changes in Japan, whether it's the espionage laws, whether it's a crackdown on the manufacturers, the companies that are part of this supply chain, then somebody else is just going to pop up and replace Filchenkov, and the supply chain will continue.
3: I wonder, Jane, let's just say that Japan is able to crack down on all of this and does so tomorrow, expels all the spies, stops the technology, ends everything. How meaningful would that actually be to Russia's war effort in Ukraine?
4: It would be incredibly meaningful. The pipeline of these Japanese components to Russia is absolutely essential for Putin to keep waging his war against Ukraine. Mm-hmm. If that supply was cut off, Russia would not be able to maintain its weapons, to build new weapons, particularly, you know, drones, ballistic missiles, all this high-tech equipment that the war has now become more dependent on. So Japan's playing a really high stakes game here. If Japan takes meaningful action in a way that is bigger than just one spy, however important he is, fleeing Japan, it has this real opportunity to change the course of a war that has raged on for 4 years now. The question now is whether Japan's going to take the chance to do that.
3: Jane Bradley, thank you so much.
4: Thanks for having me, Rachel.
3: Jane Bradley is an investigative reporter on the international desk of The New York Times.
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10: 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I'm Benta Berkland from CPR News. 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
11: 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Americans are retiring later and later. Some experts say that's unfair to younger workers.
12: When older people are hoarding their positions and refusing to retire, they're inhibiting other people from getting what they have acquired.
11: It's Friday, August 14th. This is All Things Considered from CPR News. I'm Nathan Fernando Frescas. AI agents have been escaping test zones and hacking into other systems, ignoring user prompts and guardrails.
13: You're right. You told me not to do this, and you told me to avoid these issues, but I still did it anyways.
11: Some say the systems are fundamentally unpredictable. And later, rideshare companies now have new rules they have to follow in Colorado.
14: We need these services, but that doesn't mean that we can't regulate them.
11: One woman's story and why she and other advocates pushed for these changes. It's 4 o'clock. The news is next.
15: Live from NPR News in Washington, I'm Ryland Barton. Luigi Mangione is expected to spend decades behind bars after pleading guilty today to federal stalking charges linked to the death of insurance executive Brian Thompson. The big question now is whether Mangione will face another murder trial next month in state court. NPR's Brian Mann reports.
16: Speaking in court with Thompson's family watching, Mangione admitted making his own gun with a 3D printer and shooting Thompson. I knew what I was doing, Mangione said. Federal prosecutors sent a letter to the court suggesting a prison term of at least 24 years. Sentencing will happen in December. Mangione's legal team has already filed a motion to have separate murder charges in state court tossed out. His lead attorney, Karen Friedman Agnifilo, spoke to reporters.
17: It was a single tragic event, yet he's being prosecuted twice for the same conduct.
16: But in a statement, the Manhattan District Attorney's Office said they plan to move forward with Mangione's state trial scheduled to begin September 8th. Brian Mann, NPR News, New York.
15: President Trump is asking the Supreme Court to lift a block on construction for the White House ballroom. NPR's Carrie Johnson reports a lower court ordered the administration to stop the work.
18: Solicitor General John Sauer says the ongoing construction is vital for national security. In a new filing with the Supreme Court, Sauer says a single district judge should not be able to decide what's necessary to protect the president and staff at the White House. President Trump's taken a special interest in the renovations, which he says will include a highly secure ballroom and crucial national security features. His lawyers say the National Trust for Historic Preservation has not suffered any real injury. A divided federal appeals court panel ruled the issue is for Congress to decide and that the president is a temporary tenant, not the owner of the White House. Carrie Johnson, NPR News.
15: Federal regulators have opened a probe into so-called mention markets. As NPR's Bobby Allen reports, it's a type of prediction market betting allowing people to wager on the words spoken by the president, executives, and sportscasters during live and even sometimes pre-recorded events.
19: Mention markets have surged in popularity on sites like Kalshi and Polymarket, despite critics who say the markets are easy to rig. Now the Commodity Futures Trading Commission has opened a review of this type of betting as regulators determine if the markets are susceptible to manipulation. That's according to two sources with direct knowledge of the probe who were not authorized to speak publicly. In response, Kalshi has removed all mention markets for sports, where people were able to bet on whether a sportscaster would say things like MVP or jump shot or overtime. The new review follows the revelation that President Trump's teleprompter operator had been profiting off the president's words on Kalshi. Bobby Allen, NPR News.
15: Americans unexpectedly cut their spending in July by the biggest drop since May of last year. That raises doubts about consumers who kept spending and powering the economy despite rising daily expenses. This is NPR.
7: 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This is NPR.
11: This is CPR News. I'm Nathan Fernando Frescas. A severe storm dropped much rain across the Denver metro area. A severe thunderstorm warning was in effect until 3:45 for areas including Denver, Englewood, Littleton, and Glenwood Village. That heavy rain caused flash flooding, prompting a flash flood warning for the area. More storms are likely up and down the Front Range this afternoon. The foul-smelling and tasting drinking water in Canyon City was addressed at a special meeting there this week. KRCC's Grant Heaney has more.
20: The water has been a concern for around 2 weeks. Residents like Paul Kulowick packed into the meeting with the mayor and city council to find out what's going on.
21: You take a shower, your whole house smells like a swamp.
20: Officials from the utility told residents that the water is passing all state testing and is safe to drink. They don't know exactly what is causing the issues with the taste and odor, but say it's likely caused by the historically low water on the Arkansas River, which is the city's water source. Officials say they are taking the issue seriously. They're taking measured steps to maintain the safety of the town's limited water reserves. Brianna Heaney, KRCC News.
11: Dog owners are reporting more rattlesnakes at Westminster Hills Open Space. That's after several dogs were reportedly bitten. Now the city is asking visitors to stay alert and keep their pets leashed. City officials say rattlesnakes are most active in the mornings and evenings and enjoy basking in the sun on Westminster's pavement or trails. Once again, a flash flood warning continues for the Denver metro area. This is CPR News, 90.1 in Denver.
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1: And this is CPR News. Thanks for being here this Friday afternoon. I'm Nathan. The rain is falling fast and hard around the Denver metro. It's, you know, the kind of rain that my daughter loves to play in, just slipping into her rain boots and out the door she goes. But this might not be the time to do that this afternoon in certain areas. Multiple flash flood warnings are in effect across the Front Range and Eastern Plains, including for Denver, Brighton, Strasburg, also west of Fort Collins, east of Castle Rock. Franktown saw nearly 3 inches in such a short amount of time this afternoon. Now, air traffic controllers at DIA are keeping planes from taking off there because of the severe weather. And that's only going to get worse as planes waiting to take off to come to Denver are also being delayed at their airports. Storms are going to continue to build over themselves this evening, apparently, meaning more rain is on the way. So, bottom line, remember, if you come across flooded roadways, please turn around. Don't drown. 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

0: Live from NPR News in Culver City, California, I'm Duane Brown. President Trump is touting a decrease in violent crime during an event today with police officers in New York. NPR's Deepa Shivaram tells us his speech comes as the FBI is out with new numbers.
1: Violent crime is down 9.3%, the largest ever year-over-year decrease. That's according to new crime statistics released by the FBI. Trump highlighted the decline in a speech at a police academy in New York.
2: We ended the war on police, and we declared a very strong war on crime.
1: Murder is down 18.1%, according to the data, and the FBI said the murder rate is the lowest since 1956, but it's still double Canada's rate. Criminal justice experts have told NPR that they think the crime rate drops have marked a return to the norm after crime rates were higher during the COVID pandemic. Deepa Shivaram, NPR News.
0: A health alert from the CDC says medications that suppress your immune system can also increase your risk of serious mosquito and tick-borne diseases. NPR's Ping Wong has more. She says preventing bug bites is key.
3: West Nile virus season started strong and early this year and is expected to continue through early fall. The virus is spread by mosquitoes and can cause a flu-like disease that's mild for most. But those with weakened immune systems are more likely to develop serious illness that can lead to long-term neurological problems and even death. According to CDC, the risk of severe West Nile and other mosquito and tick-borne diseases is especially high for patients taking B-cell depleting drugs used to treat some cancers, arthritis, and other autoimmune conditions. The drugs dampen the immune system's ability to fight off new infections. Health officials advise everyone to use bug spray and wear long sleeves to prevent bites from infected mosquitoes and ticks.
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4: This is CPR News. I'm Nathan Fernando Frescas, live in Denver. At least one Democratic lawmaker is calling for an investigation into the Trump administration's retaliation against Colorado. CPR's Caitlin Kim reports.
5: Senator John Hickenlooper is calling on inspectors general to investigate how federal resources were used to target Colorado. This comes after the Denver Post reported on an email the White House sent to five federal agencies to, quote, discuss immediate actions that your department or agency can take with respect to Colorado. Soon after, the Trump administration canceled hundreds of millions of dollars of grants to the state. Democratic Representative Diana DeGette says punishing states for purely partisan reasons is illegal. Republican Representative Jeff Hurd says the administration should explain what happened, adding that federal power cannot be used for political retaliation. Caitlin Kim, CPR News.
4: The foul-smelling and tasting drinking water in Canyon City was addressed at a special meeting there this week. KRCC's Brenna Heaney has more.
6: The water has been a concern for around 2 weeks. Residents like Paul Kulowick packed into the meeting with the mayor and city council to find out what's going on.
7: You take a shower, your whole house smells like a swamp.
6: Officials from the utility told residents that the water is passing all state testing and is safe to drink. They don't know exactly what is causing the issues with the taste and odor, but say it's likely caused by the historically low water on the Arkansas River, which is the city's water source. Officials say they are taking the issue seriously. They're taking measured steps to maintain the safety of the town's limited water reserves. Brianna Heaney, KRCC News.
4: Rain continues to fall over the Denver metro this afternoon. Multiple flash flood warnings remain in effect for portions of northeast Colorado, the Palmer Divide, and the southern Front Range foothills. Thunderstorms that develop in those areas could cause flash flooding because of the already saturated soils. The stronger storms will produce 1 to 2 inches of rain in 30 minutes, with local totals as high as 3 inches. Rideshare companies now have new rules they have to follow in Colorado.
8: We need these services, but that doesn't mean that we can't regulate them.
4: Hear one woman's story and why she and other advocates pushed for these changes coming up in 15 minutes right here on All Things Considered. It's just about 4:35. 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
10: 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I'm Rob Schmitz.
11: And I'm Emily Fang. At least five states across the Midwest are reeling after storms that started dumping heavy rain early this week, causing significant flooding. Illinois, Iowa, and Indiana are among the hardest hit.
9: This is to pursue investing goals, from self-directed investing to full-service wealth management, all in one place. 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
10: This is All Things Considered from NPR News. I'm Rob Schmitz.
11: And I'm Emily Fang. At least five states across the Midwest are reeling after storms that started dumping heavy rain early this week, causing significant flooding. Illinois, Iowa, and Indiana are among the hardest hit. Indiana Governor Mike Braun declared a state of emergency and mobilized the National Guard.

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1: And this is CPR News. I'm Nathan Fernando Frascas. After a late night out, you've likely reached for your phone and pulled up the Uber or Lyft app to get a ride home. Taking a ride share has become one of the responsible and safer ways to end a night on the town. But there's more and more scrutiny when it comes to these companies as more people come forward with accounts of being assaulted during their rides.
2: I was near Coors Field and I wanted to go to 28th and Champa, and I told him multiple times, take me to 28th and Champa, and then passing out from the water bottle. And when I came to, I was on the highway and knew immediately that's not right.
1: Erica Rinnert was abducted by an off-duty Lyft driver one evening when she was in her mid-20s, and since then she's become an advocate for increased safety regulations.
2: When you're in that situation, you don't know how to respond or what you're going to do. You have no real control over it. It's really an out-of-body kind of experience that I hope nobody ever has to go through, which is also why I advocate.
1: Starting this week in Colorado, rideshare companies are under new rules for handling complaints against their drivers. That's because of a state law passed earlier this year. CPR's Ben to Berkland shared more on these new safeguards with Arlo Perez Esquivel.
3: So what are the changes for rideshares with this law?
4: The law isn't fully in effect yet, but its first element took effect this week, and it requires companies to investigate within 7 days when they get serious complaints or are contacted by law enforcement about a driver. And if there's enough evidence to support the claims, the company has to deactivate or suspend the driver's account. Companies, Uber and Lyft, both told me they take safety of users seriously, it's a top priority, and that they take complaints against drivers very seriously. But Colorado lawmakers wanted to ensure that these companies back up those assurances with real and prompt action.
3: And you mentioned that this law isn't fully in effect yet, which I'm assuming means that there's other elements of the law that won't take effect until later?
4: Yes, that's right. There's a range of things and there's rulemaking going on surrounding that. Two of the big ones are a requirement that companies background check drivers more frequently, every 6 months. And then Colorado will develop rules for audio and video recording inside the rideshare. So there's a record if a driver or passenger does something bad. And the experts I've talked to said that's pretty effective at preventing misconduct. Those changes go into effect a little bit later.
3: And from previous discussions on this issue with you, I remember that advocates originally wanted to go even further with these policies. Is that right?
4: Yes, they did. And the driving force behind all of this is Jenny Wilford. She's a Democratic representative who was assaulted by someone driving for Lyft. And she's really drawn on that experience to push for increased accountability for these rideshare companies. I'll add that she is suing Lyft as well for civil liability, and that's in process at the moment. But those efforts have run into major opposition from the companies. They've argued that a lot of these policies she wanted to do were unworkable, too stringent, and they actually threatened at one point to leave Colorado if they were adopted. And she's been up against Governor Polis at times. He did veto her first attempt, a rideshare safety bill that passed with pretty widespread support at the Capitol, and that was back in 2025.
3: And we heard from Erica Rinnert at the top of the segment. You met her because she was one of the number of survivors who advocated for this new law. What does she think about how the policy ended up?
4: Well, not necessarily surprising that she's very glad Colorado has new policies going into place. She is still disappointed, though, that the industry won't agree to go further and that there has been a lot of pushback from Uber and Lyft.
2: You know, we never wanted to drive Uber out. It was never anti-rideshare. It never has been. It never will be. We need these services. But that doesn't mean that we can't regulate them. And so why not be better? You have the opportunity and the chance to be better, so take it.
4: The law also requires more data being sent to the state to analyze how effective the law will be. And I think we'll see Wilford and other advocates watching closely to see if these new rules are making a significant difference to improve the overall safety of rideshare users and of drivers.
1: CPR's Benta Berklin reporting. The earlier rain across the Denver metro is causing flooded roadways, including on I-25, 6th Avenue, and Sheridan Boulevard in Denver. Be safe out there. It's 4:49.
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0: Luigi Mangione has pleaded guilty to federal charges related to the 2024 killing of a healthcare CEO.
1: He didn't have much of a chance before to prevail. Now he has no chance.
0: If his state murder trial moves forward, the plea could affect the outcome. It's All Things Considered from CPR News. I'm Nathan Fernando Frescas. Amidst the war, some Iranians have escaped to Turkey, sometimes just for a short break, which one man compares to a drug.
2: A pill, you know, you just have a pill and it's no more pain for just 2, 3, 4 days.
0: With Iran becoming dangerous and unaffordable, many are desperate to leave. And later, Dunkin' Donuts. Simultaneously, on top of Pike's Peak, nearly 300 people tried to create a new Guinness World Record.
3: Fingers crossed that we're going to be a part of history.
0: So, did they break the record? It's 5 o'clock. The news is next.
4: Live from NPR News in Washington, I'm Ryland Barton. President Trump is downplaying concerns about the USS Abraham Lincoln's extended deployment in the Middle East. He refuted reports of mental health struggles among sailors and supply issues, saying the more than 260-day deployment is, quote, not nearly long enough. The Lincoln supports the U.S. war against Iran, and Democratic lawmakers are pressing the Pentagon for accountability over conditions aboard the carrier. Defense Secretary Pete Hegseth earlier this week said the conditions are completely misrepresented. The Pacific-based USS George Washington is expected to replace the Lincoln soon. The United Arab Emirates is blaming Iran for firing drones at two tankers operated by a state-owned oil company in the Strait of Hormuz. The attacks caused no casualties but highlighted the dangers in this critical waterway. Meanwhile, President Trump continues to say the U.S. has total control over the strait.
5: Pretty soon I'll be declaring the Hormuz Strait a territory of the United States.
4: As talks mediated by the Middle East by Middle Eastern countries to end the war have stalled, the administration has been expanding its outreach to other nations. The foreign ministers of Austria and Greece both held calls with Iran's foreign minister, but the State Department says the U.S. made no direct asks on Iran. The homicide rate in the U.S. dropped to the lowest it's been in 75 years, according to new crime statistics released by the FBI. Overall, violent crime also dropped 9.3% last year. President Trump claimed credit for the decreases during a visit to the New York Police Academy today. Criminal justice experts say they think the crime rate drops have marked a return to the norm in the wake of higher rates during the COVID pandemic. In Nevada, a state judge has thrown out a long-running case against six so-called fake electors stemming from the 2020 presidential election. NPR's Hansi Lo Wong reports.
6: The Nevada judge ruled the state attorney general's office did not present enough evidence that six Nevadans, including the chair of the state's Republican Party, intended to deceive government officials when they offered them a certificate that claimed President Trump had won Nevada's electoral votes in 2020. The judge sided with the six Nevada Republicans' argument that they were trying to preserve their rights to challenge official election results. The Office of Nevada's Democratic State Attorney General plans to appeal this latest failed attempt to prosecute electors in swing states who tried to reverse Trump's loss to former President Joe Biden 6 years ago. Similar cases in Arizona, Michigan, and Georgia have also been dismissed. Last year, Trump pardoned these Republican electors for federal crimes related to their 2020 scheme, but they are still liable for any state crimes. Hansi Lo Wong, NPR News.
4: Reddit will join the S&P 500 next week, giving the online forum a boost in prestige and investments. The move comes weeks after Reddit posted strong financial results, including its highest ever quarterly revenue. The company has posted profits almost every quarter since it went public in 2024. Major U.S. stock indexes edged back from their all-time highs today following the latest economic report to come in surprisingly weak. This is NPR.
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0: This is CPR News. I'm Nathan Fernando Frescas, live in Denver. A former Fort Carson soldier was sentenced in federal court yesterday. That's after his drug arrest made national news as part of an immigration operation last year. CPR's Ben Marcus reports he pled guilty to a misdemeanor.
8: When Juan Gabriel Arona Rodriguez was arrested, it was originally framed by the Trump administration as part of a nationwide effort to stop illegal immigration and cartel activity. But in the end, he pleaded guilty to possession of cocaine and was sentenced to 2 years probation. In handing down the sentence, the federal judge noted it was unusual for a minor charge like this to generate front-page headlines. Arona Rodriguez's attorney argued that he has suffered enough with an other-than-honorable discharge from the Army, ending his career and potentially costing him access to veteran benefits despite serving multiple combat deployments. I'm Ben Marcus, CPR News.
0: Heavy rain earlier this afternoon across the Front Range has really slowed down this evening's commute. CDOT cameras show multiple roads with standing water, including I-25 near 6th Avenue. So if you're heading home in the Denver area or leaving for the weekend, you might want to push pause on that for now, or at least be really cautious about the route you take. There are reports online of localized flooding at different spots around the metro, including Hampton and Santa Fe. Meteorologists are urging people to stay off the roads if possible until these storms have passed. COTrip.org has the latest details. 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It's 5:06.
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0: Live from NPR News in Culver City, California, I'm Duane Brown. The man accused of traveling to New York City and killing the CEO of United Healthcare pleaded guilty today to stalking charges in federal court. Prosecutors say 28-year-old Luigi Mangione tracked down and fatally shot CEO Brian Thompson on a Manhattan sidewalk in 2024. Mangione now faces up to life in prison as well as more serious state murder charges. His attorney, Karen Friedman Agnifilo, is preparing for a double jeopardy defense, seeking to drop the state charges.
1: Despite this being a single isolated event, Mr. Mangione has been unfairly treated since the outset in every way and has successfully fought off terrorism charges and the death penalty while also fighting at the same time two simultaneous prosecutions in two jurisdictions who are trying to punish him twice for the exact conduct.
0: The case has revived the debate about the high cost of health care and the insurance industry, making Mangione a cause celeb for some critics. Retail sales fell more than forecasters expected last month. NPR's Scott Horsley tells us it was the biggest drop in consumer spending since May of last year.
2: Retail sales fell by 0.6% last month as consumers dialed back their spending on both cars and appliances. Internet sales also fell during July, partly because Amazon moved its Prime Day promotion up into June this year. Spending was also down at gas stations and grocery stores, which was mainly the result of lower prices. Spending at restaurants and clothing stores rose last month. Oil prices are mixed after two tankers from the United Arab Emirates were attacked while trying to cross the Strait of Hormuz. Retail gasoline prices showed little change overnight. AAA says the average price of regular gas is hovering around $4.07 a gallon.
0: That's Scott Horsley. 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
3: This is All Things Considered from CPR News. I'm Nathan Fernando Frascas. The Telluride Jazz Festival celebrated 49 years last weekend, bringing musicians and fans to the mountain town. CPR's Arlo Perez Esquivel reports the annual event faces a challenge familiar to many jazz festivals.
4: How do you bring new listeners to a genre that can sometimes feel like it belongs to an erudite few?
5: We are accused of that. I mean, I hear a lot of people say, oh, those jazz folks, they are so uppity. They just think they're so above it all.
4: Peter Bell is the executive director of the Telluride Society for Jazz, a nonprofit that works closely with the festival. And he says part of the answer is remembering what jazz has always been.
5: But, you know, jazz is continually changing. It's an ever-evolving type of music.
4: That idea fits Telluride itself. The town started as a rough-edge mining camp, but then was largely resettled in the late 60s and early 70s by hippies and Vietnam veterans who were looking to build a different kind of community in a remote place. But they didn't want to cut themselves off from the rest of the world, so hosting festivals became a way of bringing new ideas and energy into the town.
5: So the whole idea was to just keep a steady flow of activity through this festival culture.
4: But when it came to jazz, well, the festival has struggled at times.
5: You know, every year we were using next year's revenue when it started coming off to pay off last year's bills.
4: Last month, Portland's Vanport Jazz Festival abruptly canceled, citing historically low ticket sales. In Telluride, the answer has been to look beyond jazz purists, putting traditional jazz acts alongside artists with roots in funk, soul, rock, and jam music.
5: We had Don Was yesterday, who had a Detroit R&B band, essentially, but playing the Grateful Dead, because this is a town of deadheads.
4: It also meant bringing in Lettuce, a funk band, to perform a tribute to Miles Davis. For Eric Bennybloom, a Colorado resident and a member of Lettuce, this kind of musical experimentation is part of Davis's legacy.
6: So I think we are continuing in his tradition, his footsteps, but making our own path as we forge forward.
4: Bloom says Davis himself resisted being boxed in by the word jazz.
6: Pushing the borders of harmony, rhythm, spaciness, I think that's what Miles, he always pushed those kind of limits.
4: And for Bell, that might be where the future of the festival and jazz as a whole is headed.
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8: This is All Things Considered from NPR News. I'm Rob Schmitz.
9: And I'm Emily Fang. Federal regulators have launched a review of a type of online betting known as mention markets. That's where people go to prediction market sites like Kalshi and Polymarket and put money down on what people such as President Trump, company executives, or sportscasters may or may not say. The review follows the revelation that Trump's own teleprompter operator was turning a profit by making bets based on advanced knowledge of the president's speeches. For more on all of this, we're joined by NPR's Bobby Allen, who covers prediction markets. Hi, Bobby.
10: Hey, what's up, Emily?
9: So I had not heard of mention markets before. Can you give me some more details on how they work?
10: Yeah, sure. Mention markets are kind of what they sound like. People bet when something is mentioned or not. How they work is people go onto Kalshi or Polymarket and pick an event, say Microsoft's next earning call or Trump's next press conference or even a pre-taped event like a late night show appearance. And then there are a list of words and phrases you could bet on.
9: On all of this, we're joined by NPR's Bobby Allen, who covers prediction markets. Hi, Bobby.
10: Hey, what's up, Emily?
9: So I had not heard of mention markets before. Can you give me some more details on how they work?
10: Yeah, sure. Mention markets are kind of what they sound like. People bet when something is mentioned or not. How they work is people go onto Kalshi or Polymarket and pick an event, say Microsoft's next earning call or Trump's next press conference or even a pre-taped event like a late night show appearance. And then there are a list of words and phrases you could bet on. It's either a yes or no bet. Yes, they will say it. No, they won't.
9: And I'm guessing

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1: And this is CPR News. I'm Nathan Fernando Frescas, live in Denver. There's now a new world record set on the top of Pikes Peak. It involves donuts, and lots of them. At high altitude on Colorado Day, nearly 300 people simultaneously dunked these donuts into coffee and earned a new Guinness World Record. KRCC's Ava Dai was there on the summit of America's Mountain outside Colorado Springs and captured the historic moment.
2: So everybody squeeze nicely in. We'll get to know your fellow record holders. This will be a story you will tell.
3: So my name is Hannah Ortman, and I am an official Guinness World Records adjudicator. The record that you're attempting to break is for the most people dunking donuts simultaneously.
4: I'm Susan Eitel, born in Colorado Springs. It's Colorado Day, August 1st, so we thought, wouldn't it be awesome to drive up Pikes Peak on August 1st? And we didn't even know this world record event was happening, so we're delighted.
2: Yeah.
5: Mackenzie Carter. I'm marketing director for Pikes Peak America's Mountain. I don't think too many Guinness World Records have been set in Colorado or Colorado Springs, so we really wanted to celebrate Colorado's birthday in a really big way, and doing that with the iconic Pikes Peak High Altitude Donuts.
6: Donuts!
7: Donuts! Donuts!
5: We need 250 to set the record. I think we'll get there.
8: Happy birthday, Colorado. Happy birthday to you.
3: So, is everyone ready? Okay. So we are going to begin the official process for the Guinness World Records title. We will not begin until every single person is counted in who wants to participate. So don't worry, you will not be left out.
9: Next two.
2: Don't eat your donut. I know it's tempting. And then they will go over the rules one more time. So thank you for your patience.
10: You have to use your hand to warm the coffee.
2: Okay.
10: It was cold when I got it. Now it's lukewarm. But, you know, what do you expect on top Pikes Peak?
11: Joe Rubenstein, Monument. I participated in the most people playing Twister in 1987. We still have the record. I just checked yesterday.
12: I guess we're going to become really good friends, everybody.
3: When I say go, at the same time, the record is for simultaneous action. You will dunk your donut into your coffee, and this is important, you must take a bite. The reason is that the purpose of dunking the donut is to then eat it. Is everyone ready?
13: Yeah!
3: Count you in. 3, 2, 1, go! It's looking positive, but I cannot confirm anything until we have made sure we have the accurate final number.
4: Fingers crossed that we're going to be a part of history. That'd be awesome.
11: We did it. It was so much fun.
1: The official Guinness World Record for most people simultaneously dunking donuts is now set at 285. KRCC's Ava Dai produced that piece from the summit of Pikes Peak. To see some great photos, come to CPR.org. This is CPR's All Things Considered. I'm Nathan. Happy Friday. If you're an older adult, chances are you're delaying retirement more and more. But that's causing younger workers to wonder if they're missing out on job advancement because your senior role isn't opening up. Was that really the whole story? A can't-miss conversation about 20 minutes on All Things Considered. Well, if you're headed to DIA to get out of town for the weekend tonight or welcoming family and friends into town, strong storms and heavy rain have made the airport a mess tonight. Delays abound there. FlightAware.com says the airport is at the top of its misery map with hundreds of delays so far. Also, take it easy on the roads with plenty of splashback and standing water across the Front Range. But the storm should be out of here by 6:30 or 7. So if you got some concerts to go to outside or events, you should be all right. This is CPR News.
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0: Nikola Tesla came to Colorado in 1899 to send a signal, he said, from Pike's Peak to Paris. His goal was to harness the Earth itself to conduct electricity. To do that, Tesla put up a building east of downtown Colorado Springs with an electric coil capable of 1,000,000 volts. When his team flipped the switch, the facility filled with artificial lightning while Tesla took meticulous notes. Outside, the neighborhood also took note. Butterflies glowed with St. Elmo's fire. Horses jumped from the sparks at their shod feet. Light bulbs flickered unattached to sockets. And on one occasion, Tesla even burned out the local electric company. Then, 9 months after his arrival, Tesla returned to New York. Back in the Springs, the Tesla experimental station stood empty and abandoned until it was sold in 1904 for unpaid debts and reused as lumber in the construction of a new house.
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2: Live from NPR News in Washington, I'm Ryland Barton. Luigi Mangione, the man accused of killing United Healthcare CEO Brian Thompson on a Midtown Manhattan sidewalk in 2024, pleaded guilty today to federal stalking charges. He also admitted to shooting and killing Thompson, as NPR's Brian Mann reports.
3: Mangione, who's 28 years old, appeared today in what looked like a tan prison uniform, and his face showed no emotion, and with Brian Thompson's family sitting right there in court, he voiced no remorse. I shot Mr. Thompson in Manhattan and he died, Mangione said. I knew what I was doing. Under questioning by federal judge Margaret Garnett, Mangione described crafting a gun using a 3D printer, which he equipped with a silencer. Mangione did talk briefly about his motives. He said he experienced pain from a back injury and he grew frustrated with America's health care and insurance systems.
2: NPR's Brian Mann reporting.